0: All right, we're back with the Sporting Hour. Like I said, my name's Linwood Robinson, and they'll be calling me. Happy Cole, my co-host, and Sam Carpel will be checking in sometime soon. And like I say, we start the show like we usually do with a thing called the Woodshed. But we'll take the task. Anybody in sports or anybody involved in sports, we'll take the task. Be it a fan, a player, a coach, an owner, you have it. That's what we do. All right, and today I'm going to start the Woodshed with I got it, don't need it. One thing you don't mess with is a man who has choices. He can't be bothered. He has choices. Everybody talks about Arch Manning, the quarterback at Texas, and how he's going to stay for another couple of years and this and that and what a guy he is and how great that is. Arch Manning, the Manning name is football royalty. Football royalty. Archie Manning, Peyton Manning, Eli Manning. And to a smaller degree, their brother Cooper had to stop playing because of injury, but he's a great businessman. Now, I looked it up today. That family, with just those names I named, are worth $420 million. $420 million. Not to mention, or combined, by the way. Now, I know how accurate it is, just what I read today. Individual net worth. Not to mention the $6.5 million that Arch made in NIL money at Texas. Of course he can come back to school. Of course he has choices. Money's not a problem. Ends meeting like you know what. Ain't worried about eating, driving a car, roof over his head, nothing. Life is great. Let me tell you something, man. I wish I would have walked in my house and told my mother I was turning down millions of dollars to return to school. I won't be talking to you right now. It's just a different situation, man. People say that like it's Tom Brady took pay cuts in New England. Tom Brady, who's worth, what, $500 million? His wife is murdered, well, ex-wife now, worth more than him. Of course he can take a pay cut. Don't talk about, come on, man. People kill me with that. You can do that when money's no object. Now, just something I also read, but not today. The average American makes $2.5 million over a working lifetime, 40 years. That's $62,500 a year. Now, that's including Bezos and Bill Gates and those guys and the guy making the bare minimum. There's no way, no way, no way a guy can turn that down. What if you get a $2.5 million, that's $62,500 a year. What if you get a $10 million in one lump sum? That's what people don't understand, man. And another thing is, athletes have to live in reverse. A man's biggest money comes between 45 and 65. Athletes get their money up front, got to make it last. Of course I'm taking that money. So don't give me the Arch Manning and Tom Brady and people that turn down money. It's because they got money. If you never had it, you want to get it. You know what I mean? If you never had it, you want to get it. Hmm? Then what you got to do, man, you got to be able to get it. Yeah. I need your money, man. So don't let people tell you. Small ones. Don't let people tell you, man, that those guys don't have choices. You can't mess with a man. You can't mess with a man who. Yeah, not through the speaker.
1: What do we hit? Hold on. It needs to be paired and putting out through.
0: Hold on, hold on. How about now? Sam, are you there?
2: Yeah, can you hear me?
0: Yeah. I can hear you loud and clear. How about Happy?
2: All right.
0: Is Happy there?
2: Yeah, Happy's here.
0: All right, hold on. Loud as hell. How about now? I hear water or something in the background. You okay?
2: Happy, can you, are you on?
3: I am here. Can you hear me, Lingwood?
0: Yeah, yeah, I hear you loud and clear.
2: I'm hearing that water as well.
3: No, that's, I'm doing laundry.
2: Oh, there you go.
3: Yeah. That explains the water right there.
2: Yeah.
3: Yeah. So, we can hear everybody. Everybody can hear?
2: I think so.
3: Lynnwood? Lynnwood?
2: Lynnwood? We were so close right there.
3: Yeah, yeah.
2: Lynnwood, can you hear us?
3: I wonder where did he go?
0: How about now? You hear me now?
2: Here we go.
3: Yeah.
0: All right, we got it.
3: Hey, what are you doing over there, man?
2: The water may be Lynnwood getting caught in a flood or something.
0: There's a flood watch warning, though. That's for sure.
3: Oh, wow.
0: All right.
3: Okay.
0: All right, here we go.
2: Lynnwood, you got to be a little louder, I think. I don't know.
3: Yeah, I can't hear him well.
0: How about now?
2: Yeah, it's better.
3: Yeah,
2: that's better.
0: All right. All right, all right. Now, what I did cover so far was everybody's talking about Arch Manning and his he's a front runner for the Heisman in Texas. He's voted number one for the first time ever in the AP poll. But they're talking about Arch Manning might return to school for two more years. Of course he can return to school, man. His family's worth $420 million. Plus, he made $6.5 million last year in NIL money. Of course. Pat, what if you had a chance to go pro, but you tell your parents you weren't doing it, you come back to school? What would happen to you?
3: Well, I would never say that to my parents, first of all. Listen, he's not the only one. Every kid has a choice to do that. All these superstars across the country can go back to school if they choose to.
0: True.
3: Because even if your family's poor, you will make $5 to $6 million a year. Your family will not be poor anymore.
0: Different schools make you get different amounts, but what I'm saying is this: don't pat him on the back when you have a $420 million cushion to fall into. Yeah.
3: Well, kids get rich in school, man.
0: Well, they do now. You're right. You can make some money now.
3: Yeah.
0: But if a certain president has his way, they'll be starting to be taxed on it starting next year if he has his way. Wouldn't that be crazy?
3: Well, he's trying to make sure they don't get any third party deals.
0: All right.
2: Right.
0: We could talk about him
3: another
0: section. But here we go. Sam, you ready to look stuff up for us, right?
2: Yeah, I got you. All right, computer in front of me.
0: All right, no problem. Yeah.
3: Oh, first of all, let me say this word real quick.
0: All right.
3: Sam, how's everything, man?
2: Everything's good. I'm in California. You know, I'm a paralegal now, certified. And then I'm going to law school a year from now, but everything's good. Everything's good.
3: My man.
0: Sam, doing his thing, man. How's your family? Everybody good, Sam?
2: Yeah, everyone's good. I'm happy I can still be on the show, you know, even all the way across the country.
3: We're happy to have you on there. How long are you going to be in California?
2: Only for a month. I'll be back in Raleigh in beginning of September. So.
3: I'll be there on Thursday.
0: Be where?
2: In Raleigh?
3: In California.
2: Oh, really?
0: Where?
2: What part?
3: In Los Angeles.
2: You're in the fun part.
0: Opposite end.
2: Yeah.
3: You're in the Bay Area, Sam?
2: Even more north of that. I'm like Sacramento, Tahoe area.
3: Good Lord. So, yeah. Damn, you're in Canada.
0: You have two more states.
2: Wow.
3: Yeah.
2: yeah.
0: All right, well, good, man. I'm glad things are going well. He's a sharp kid, man. I noticed him early. He's a sharp kid, man. When he's living on that bridge, I try to help him out. No, he's all right. He's a sharp kid. He's called the app. Yeah. Now Sam's okay, man. He's good.
3: He's been good. Yeah, but he's doing good stuff at a young age, man. That's good. You know, he's a paralegal now.
0: He's only 24.
3: Sam, how old are you, Sam?
0: 24.
2: 24.
3: Yeah. See, that's good, man. That's good.
2: Yeah.
0: He's a sharp guy. You know? He's going to be all right. He's a sharp guy. Yeah, he's going to be all right.
3: I was 24. I was still living at home. You know.
0: You know what? You got to watch out.
3: Yeah, I was still living at home, man, when I was 24, trying to be a player, you know.
0: Oh, my God. Oh, my God. Oh, by the way, before we finish, can we give a Grateful Dave a big round here of applause here, because he helped me get the show started. Without him, it'd be another replay night.
3: Thank you, Dave.
2: Yeah. Thank you, Dave.
0: He just took a bow. Yeah. Bye. Let's go.
3: Thank you. Thank you, Dave. It was Linwood didn't push a button last week.
0: Yeah, last week, man. It happened. Yeah. Mike won. And Sam, I swear to God, when I was talking to Happ on the phone, he said, I guarantee you, man, you're missing one button somewhere. And this is exactly what happened.
2: Yeah. You didn't turn on mic one?
0: That's why I couldn't hear y'all, man. I was like, I don't know what's
2: going on. My God.
0: But in the Bluetooth, Google, and all that, Dave talked me through it, though. Dave's a good guy. I like him a lot. All right, but check it out.
2: Yeah.
0: We got to get going here, because we missed last week. We got a lot of stuff to cover. All right.
2: That's right.
0: All right. So what were you saying about kids now that coming back to school is an easier option?
3: Well, here's the thing that evens the playing field now. You know, it used to be rich kids could send their kids to the better school because they didn't have to worry about money.
0: Right.
3: But now with NIL, poor kids can go to the same kids school rich kids do, because they won't be poor when they get that NIL deal. So that is even the playing fields now. So, and these kids stay in school longer now because they don't need to get out and make money.
0: Yes.
3: You know, a lot of these kids will stay in school 6-7 years and make, you know, $500,000 a year or $600,000 a year, whatever.
0: Yeah.
3: Take care of their mom, take care of their dad, take care of their family and all that. And
0: how long did they stay in school? What's that quarterback from Louisville, what's his name? Methuselah?
3: Shook.
0: Methuselah.
3: Shook.
0: 26 years old, man. You know that ain't right.
3: He had a good game the other night. He had one interception, but he had a good game other than that.
0: Who's he playing for?
3: New Orleans.
0: All right. They might need it.
3: They're going to need him.
0: They're going to need him. And
2: it's him or the kicker, so. I mean.
0: That's pretty good, him or the kicker. Check it out. But here we go.
3: Yeah.
0: The staying in school. Sam, you got anything to add on them staying in school? Do you think it's a good idea?
2: No, I think that's really all it is. Is, you know, that now they can afford it. Some of these kids might make more in college than they can going pro.
3: They will.
2: You know,
3: they will
0: be making more than their parents. That's, yeah, you're right.
2: Oh, easily. Yeah,
0: make more.
3: That's why they want to stay in school 6-7 years.
0: All right. And I had a 2-part wish here. That's the first. The second is, do you think you should do it? Happy Cole said this maybe, what, half 3 weeks ago? Happ thinks you do a sentence to be the starting Browns quarterback by the fourth week. Did you say that? Am I saying that right, Happ?
3: Yeah, I mean, as soon as they drafted him, we talked about this.
0: Yeah, yeah, you said it about it. I thought you were just blowing smoke, but...
3: No,
0: you usually know what you're talking about. I'm not, let me finish here. You usually know what you're talking about, but I thought you went on a limb there. But, dude, he had 14 for 23, 138 yards, and 2 touchdowns. What's the first thing?
3: The kid's good, man.
0: What's the first thing people say? It was against backups. Well, he's playing with backups, right? He's playing with backups. Say what you want to, man. His traits are great. Traits meaning this. He has a strong arm. He's bigger than you think. 6'2", 220 pounds. And with no running game and a horrible offensive line in college, that man completed 74% of his passes. It ain't like he was walking the street and they just told him to come to camp. He's a player. Happ, I think you're right, man. I think by the third or fourth week, he'll be that starter, because there's no way 41-year-old Joe Flacco is going to make it through the season. Gonna be hurt.
3: Well,
0: he's hurt.
3: I don't think they bought Joe Flacco into, you know, he's just a safety blanket, man. That's all. He's just going to cover a little bit of time, and then he'll get his old ass out of the way and... and let these kids do what they do, you know. So you know, the Browns are historically picky about starting rookies at especially skill positions.
0: That's true.
3: Especially if they're not a high draft choice, and he was drafted in the fifth round. So they're going to have Flacco start, and when they realize that his feet don't work anymore, they will have Shedeur Sanders getting ready to warm up, you know. And here's the thing. I always will lean toward a guy who has NFL lineage, family ties, and has been around one of the great players of all time. You know, so I'm always going to lean with that guy over anybody else because he's had an advantage. So...
0: That's true.
3: And Deion would not let his kid play quarterback if he wasn't good enough to play quarterback.
0: Yeah. Yeah, and like you said, yeah, that kid's good, man. So, but I think he's kind of lacking on the intangibles, though. Say what you want. The two speeding tickets, they're trying to get the airtime with the radio host. But he can play football, though. And in the end, that's all that matters, right, Hap?
3: Well, let me tell you what he did in the Cleveland area just this week. One of the poor neighborhoods had a fire that destroyed some property.
0: Uh-huh.
3: So he put together a fundraiser and put together some events in that neighborhood and drew a lot of people out and raised a lot of money so those people had homes to go to. And they could be rehoused.
0: There you go.
3: So,
4: wow.
0: I didn't say he's a bad kid. What I'm saying is, I'm looking forward to. And for our listeners out there, Mr. Cole lives in the Cleveland area. He lives in, was it Westlake Hap?
3: Yeah, I'm just saying this because all we hear is the bad about a lot of players. You know, he got a couple of speeding tickets. He did this. And this is the part that people don't ever hear about, that know about. So.
0: Well, I know for a fact, Charles Barkley gives money to a lot of causes and does this and does that. And he says, if you publicize it, you won't get any more money from me. Some guys don't like to have it out there.
3: Yeah, but it's not up to them, though. It's up to the media.
4: Right.
3: So it's the media that decides this.
0: Yeah.
3: You know? And so when he got pulled over for speeding, breaking news.
0: Yeah.
3: But you don't hear anybody saying breaking news about his charity work that he just did this week. You don't hear that.
0: They all had breaking news.
4: Right, the media.
0: They didn't show up in court. Go ahead, Sam.
4: I was going to say the media is obviously going to prey on the negative headlines. I think that's what's tough about being a star is that for every 10 positive headlines, the one is going to carry the news cycle. But I think my biggest question with Sanders is, and their situation is whether Gabriel wouldn't start first. I mean, he was drafted first. I don't know how you don't start him first. And I know they played Sanders in the preseason game, but part of me wonders if that's a sort of looking for publicity too. Like, you know, the preseason doesn't really matter. It's fun to put him out there, you know. That's what people want to watch.
0: I just think Gabriel's, while good, he's not as accurate as Sanders. And what else, Hap? He's tiny.
3: No. He's an accurate passer. He's an accurate passer.
0: Not as accurate. 74% beat 68.
3: Yeah, but he's played longer in college. And played better competition in college. So,
0: No doubt. You know, the last year of the Big Ten, no doubt it's been the Big 12. That is not.
3: Yeah, and remember now, he also played at Oklahoma for 2 years.
0: And you saw the year before that. You're right. Yeah,
4: he's another one of these 26 year old guys that Oregon likes to throw out there. But
0: he's all of 5'10". So I don't think. I don't know.
4: Yeah, Sanders has the higher potential. Way more upside.
0: They have five quarterbacks, man.
3: They got four quarterbacks.
4: No, they signed Huntley.
0: Signed a guy last week.
3: Oh, my goodness.
0: Exactly. They are one of the worst run teams in the league. That's why they're Cleveland.
4: Yeah.
3: It's bad because they always have a formidable defense. They always, you know, show up to play on defense. But
0: yeah, tell me
3: that offense.
0: Tell our listening audience how big Myles Garrett is, man.
3: Good Lord. Okay. I'll put it to you this way.
0: Press conference, no shirt on, man. Blacked out the TV. Sam,
3: I'll put it to you this way. If they bought you a cabinet, all right, he could stand in front of the cabinet and you wouldn't see the cabinet.
0: They block it out.
3: That's how. Yeah. That's
0: huge.
3: That is, he's a massive human being, man.
0: And can move.
3: Massive human being.
0: And can move. Fast, quick.
3: And you know who he trains with, right?
0: Who?
3: Off season, he trains with Stipe. Remember Stipe, the UCF champion?
4: Oh, yeah.
3: Yeah.
0: Speaking of that.
3: He trains with that guy during the off season. So he's that's why he can move like that. He's quickness like that.
0: Oh, my God.
3: Because he trains with him.
0: His feet.
3: And that dude was bad till he got older.
0: Yeah.
3: You know.
0: Well, smart teachers doesn't know me. They have to be young. But check it out.
3: Firefighter.
0: You know I'm crazy. I mean, you call me Mr. Useless Information. You brought up UFC. They just signed a deal with Paramount, man. $7 billion.
3: It's all right. No better than the ESPN deal with the NFL.
0: Yeah, exactly. It was $76 billion.
3: So.
0: That's crazy, man. All right, anyway, there we go. Topic time. Hold on. Happy Cole. I say the Washington Commanders will be a winning football team again, but maybe a better team, but worse record. Last year they won 7 games on the last possession. That's not going to happen again. Hello?
4: We went?
0: Yeah, I'm still there. Maybe we lost Happy Cole. He's on the ship. I can hear you, Sam.
3: I'm still here.
0: Okay, yeah. They won 7 games last year, last possession. That's not going to happen again this year. Just like Kansas City won 11 one-score games. That's not going to happen again. Their dynasty is over. But you think the Commanders are going to be able to do what they do? They better resign Terry McLaurin. That's what they better do.
3: They haven't resigned him yet?
0: No. And he's one of the few receivers in the league who isn't a diva, who's a buttoned-up grown-up. He causes no problems, and he's with them all through their bad stuff. No problem. And they won't get a man his money. The only stumbling block I can see is his age. He'll be 31 by the time that extension kicks in if they sign him. But right now,
3: hey, Sam?
4: Yeah?
3: Are you on a construction site?
4: Not way. I'm trying to get this. I can barely hear Linwood is the issue. So I've been trying to.
0: How about now?
4: Is it any better? Is my end any better?
0: I can hear you clear.
3: It's just a lot of noise. It sounds like they're building a building behind you. So maybe it's me out here. I don't know.
0: It sounds crazy.
4: I might need to move around here a little bit, but
0: we sound you.
4: It's not too loud in person.
0: You're clear. You're clear. We're good. But
4: I'm hearing something as well.
0: How about I don't hear anything? You guys are loud and clear. How about now? Is it still noisy?
3: Yeah, it's a little bit. I hear that water you guys were talking about earlier.
4: Yeah, me too. I can't figure out where that's coming from.
0: I don't hear it.
4: Here, right now.
0: A little bit, I hear it.
4: Here, wait. Right now, do you hear any more?
3: I do.
4: Oh, well.
0: It's not
4: on my end. I muted myself for a second.
3: It could be me because I'm on the ship, so I probably have the most amount of issues.
0: It's okay.
4: I don't know. I might need to try a different spot here.
0: Yeah, Nathan will go. All right,
3: go ahead.
0: What do you think about that, Happy? You think Washington Commanders gonna be? They went to NC Championship last year. I just don't see it happening, man. There's not 7 games in the last possession, last series, last play. No way it's gonna happen again.
3: That is, no, it's not. You're right about that. You're absolutely right.
0: Yeah.
3: And even for them to win it this year, like they did, is freaking amazing. So. You're not going to be in a position to do that again. If you are in a position to do that again and those games don't go your way, then you don't make the NFC Championship. So that means you would have lost seven of those games.
0: Yeah.
3: If things don't go your way.
0: Would have been the great you were talking about. Yeah. That kid is good, though. That kid is good, though.
3: No, he's really good. And I know somebody in Chicago is kicking themselves in the ass.
0: They could have taken him. So let me see something.
3: No. But I think the Williams kid will be okay this year. I think he'll be better.
0: Yeah. I think he finally got a real coach. We'll get back to him later. Check this out. NFL. The 49ers. Head coach Mike Shanahan. 23-8 with Christian McCaffrey. 75%. 8-12 without. 40%. Are they too McCaffrey dependent? I don't know. That's Sam's team. We'll ask Sam first. What do you think, Sam?
2: I would say, I don't know if you can be too McCaffrey dependent. I think, I mean, he was the best skill position player in the league for a couple of years. But they are very dependent on him. If he's injured, I don't know what they have, but they do have the easiest schedule. So, 15, regardless, they're in a decent spot.
0: 15 carries per game. 3 to 5 catches, receptions. Don't make him a 25, 28 carry guy. He's not durable enough. What do you think, Happy?
3: Well, I don't think he's, I don't think that team depends on him more than any other star player, but the

0: because if you're going to say they're dependent on him, and then take Josh Allen out of Buffalo's lineup.
1: Right.
2: Yeah. Josh Allen, man.
1: I mean,
2: good God,
1: Saquon with the Eagles, similar.
2: 6'5", 2'20.
0: Yeah, take Saquon out of that. The Eagles might not win the Super Bowl.
2: All right. So you're saying use your best weapon. Don't go without it. That's why.
0: Well, I mean, yeah, that's how all sports, you know.
2: Yeah.
0: Like, use your best player.
2: You can't use Kareem Skyhook too much, right?
0: No, you can never get enough of that. I mean, you know.
2: All right, check it out. It says the Sporting Hour, but it's actually mine. I'll let you guys go. The Sporting Hour's top 10 quarterbacks. Here we go. Baker Mayfield, Tampa Bay, number 10. Jalen Hurts, Eagles, number 9. And people get on with it. Detroit Lions, Jared Goff, number 7. Jaden Daniels, Commanders, 6. Justin Herbert. And I'd like to thank Hat for correcting me last week when I said he had a bad year. He had an awesome year. He only had 3 interceptions the whole regular season, and then he had 4 against Houston in the playoff game, right, Hap?
0: Mm-hmm.
2: Crazy. Like, have a bad game.
0: I know what happened to him.
2: Yeah, he's Matt Stafford. Hey, by the way, is Matt Stafford done, man? Hadn't played at all hardly this preseason. Now he's out with a back issue. And he is 37 years old, though. But the difference is, between him and Tom Brady, Matt Stafford was standing in the pocket and take a sack, where Brady and those guys got rid of the ball. All right.
0: Well, you know, they said he's going to practice today. So I don't know if he did or not.
2: All right, let me keep going. Number 4, Joe Burrow. I'm not so sure. I might be having too low. 3, Jackson of the Ravens. 2, Mahomes. I think Josh Allen's number 1 right now, and not just because he won the MVP. Mahomes took a step back last year. Do you guys want to throw any numbers in there? What about Hurts at number 9? I think that's accurate.
0: I don't know if he should be at number 9.
2: Best defense line in football. Best running back. A top 2 or 3 receiving core. And they're better unless he throws the ball. If he throws over 40 times, they're 0-11. So.
0: Yeah, but here's the thing, though, Wood.
2: Yeah, go. You always have good comebacks.
0: When you have to throw it, though, and they have thrown it, and they've had to throw it.
2: It gets it done.
0: So when you have to throw it, though, and it's not always, like I always say, it's not how much, it's when you do it.
2: When you do it. And secondly, do you have the balls to do it?
0: Yeah. And he is as good a clutch quarterback as there is in the league.
2: I'll say this. Intangibles, he and Dak Prescott might be the best. Complete and total grown-ups. Those guys are awesome. If Dak Prescott can get some more wins. Let's venture off here and let Sam join in too. Happy is Dak Prescott underrated, man?
0: Well, he's not underpaid. He's underrated, yes.
1: Yeah.
2: He's underpaid. He's the highest paid player in the league, $60 million a year.
0: Yeah, so he's definitely not underpaid. He's underrated, I believe. But
2: I said underrated, yeah. Go.
0: Unfair to him, if he played in any other team, you know, he wouldn't have this kind of questions being asked about him.
2: The Cowboys do take a big wallop on the media-wise, though. Now, I'll say this. When he's got a great offensive line, which he had at one time, when he's got a prime running back, which he had in Zeke at one time, that Prescott looks good. But if he has to beat the guy, everything's going badly. You can't run the ball that day. The defense put a lot of pressure on you. Can't get the ball. Can he do it himself?
1: I'd like to know. It's sort of not in the NFL, it's sort of not like the NBA. I'd like to know where

0: a quarterback who has, you know, bad receivers and a bad running back and is still, you know, doing.
1: Do you have a chance?
0: A top quarterback. Yeah, I don't know.
1: Aaron Rodgers.
0: I think Dak is probably top five. That's true.
1: Aaron Rodgers.
0: Brady had some teams.
1: Yeah, they never had a great receiving core, except for the tight end. The tight end was featured, but they never had a great receiver, except the 1 year they had, was it 2 years, they had Randy Moss. And by the way, they didn't win. Is Happy still there?
2: Yeah, I'm here.
1: Okay.
2: Yeah.
1: Yeah, except the 2 years they had Randy Moss. For my money, the most talented wide receiver I've ever seen. That guy was unbelievable. But yeah. A lot of guys can take you down there. Elway could do it. He had a chance, that guy. You know the guy I never talk about having is really good, but he retired early. Who am I talking about? Colts.
2: I have no idea.
1: Colts.
0: Andrew Luck.
1: Andrew Luck.
2: Oh, seriously.
1: Yeah, he was really good, man. And just signed that new deal, and 2 years into it, he said, I had enough. I wonder how that works. Did it give him that money back? I would think so.
2: Well, he only signed a two-year deal, right? No,
1: 2 years into it. He signed a big deal. I think 2 years into it,
2: I'm saying 2 years into it, he signed a new deal.
1: Yeah.
2: So, and I'm sure that the money didn't matter to him, you know. So I don't think there was any issues with him leaving and them getting their money back or recouping some of it, depending on how his contract was read.
1: They had nothing, not nothing, but they weren't a very talented team. And he, as a rookie, made 11-5. So he was pretty good.
2: But he took an awful lot of hits, though.
1: Oh, yes. Why retire? Yeah, he was.
2: No, I think that Dak Prescott, you know, for what he's given work with, and if he has to be the man at that point, I think he can. I think he can do that.
1: I wish good things for Dak Prescott, man, even though a $6 million landing is
2: he's already got good things with, so.
1: Yeah, I'm saying on the football field, is what I'm saying. On the football field.
2: Yeah.
1: Yeah.
2: Well, I wish some good things in the playoffs, because you go 3 years in a row, you win 11, 12 games, 3 years in a row. You're not struggling in the regular season.
1: You're not under-
2: it's the playoffs that you need help with.
1: Now, here's the thing, though. Those usual four automatic wins against the Giants and the Commanders, them days are over. They might get one of them now. You know what I'm saying? It might be 1-3 against those guys. Then you got to play the Eagles twice. Come on, man.
2: So I think they'll still beat the Giants twice. With relatively ease.
1: You really believe that?
2: I think they'll. Yeah, oh, yeah. Okay. Do you think the Giants have gotten better?
1: Giants got a pass rush, man. That's what they got. And they can run the ball a little bit. But they got a pass rush, that's for sure. We'll see. That's why they play the games. We will see, brother.
2: I don't, you know, nothing against Russell Wilson, but I don't give any offense to Russell Wilson playing a quarterback at this age.
1: He was
2: a
1: good.
2: Great deal of a chance.
1: He was good in his heyday, but
2: to beat good teams. I really don't. And Dallas, despite what we think about them, is a good team. They're not a real good team. They're not a great team.
1: They're good.
2: They're just a good team.
1: Yeah, yeah. But happy.
2: And I think the Giants are going to struggle with all good teams.
1: I'm going to bring up another point that Happy made last year during football season. You said, watch out for this kid, Jackson Dart, Ole Miss. And
2: I'm telling you, man.
1: I'm thinking fourth or fifth game, if the Giants are 2-5, well, whatever, I didn't do my math there, 2-4, 2-5, they might say, hey, well, Russell Wilson, let's put this kid out and see what we got. You said that last year.
0: Yeah,
1: go ahead, Sam.
0: I was going to say, then you got to think, what's the point in putting him out there? You know, you already got all these losses. What's he really going to do for you? Why not sort of save him a year? Like, the only real reason to put him in at that point is just media stuff, I would think.
1: Somewhat.
2: He's not
1: the train,
2: going to.
1: The train has left the depot for Russell Wilson. We got to see what Jack.
2: If you have all those losses, if Russell Wilson doesn't play well and you decide to replace him in game 7 or 8 or whatever,
1: mm-hmm.
2: you know, it's too late for Jackson Dart to do anything, really.
1: Ah.
2: So I'm with Sam on that. You know, you preserve him, you play him a little bit, you get him a feel for the game. But because the more you play him, he is already the franchise quarterback.
1: Moving forward, yeah.
2: He's already franchise quarterback. Yes. So yes. They know that. That's why they drafted him. This Russell Wilson, James Winston, that's putting the Band-Aid on the stab wound. So
1: James Winston is great.
2: It is going to be Jackson Dart in the future. So you don't want to, you know, throw him out there too early and let him get beat up until you shore up your offensive line and get a better defensive secondary in there to prevent people from scoring points so he didn't have to score a lot of points. Not saying that he can't, but, you know, sometimes you put these young kids in early and they get the hell beat out of them and they're a little shell-shocked the next year.
1: Confidence gone.
2: So, You have to be careful what you do with him. I think they let Russell Wilson, James Winston play this year, find out where their offensive line is, find out where they can get some linemen in the draft next year, make a few trades throughout the season before the trade deadline. And I think that's how you handle Jackson Dart. Now, he's a player now.
1: He's a player, man.
2: He's a player.
1: Sam. Are you there?
0: Sam,
1: look up and see where Jackson Dart, where is he from? Is he a California kid?
0: Sorry, can you say that one more time?
1: Look and see where Jackson Dart is from. I wonder if he's a California kid or not. But he can play, though. And his measurements, please.
2: Yeah, he's a player, man. And the great thing I like about him, watching him down there for Lane Kiffin for the last couple, 3 years, is he is not afraid to run the ball.
1: Oh, he's got
2: legs?
1: He
2: is not afraid to take a lick. Oh, that kid got legs, man.
0: Huh? Yeah, he's from Utah, apparently, originally.
1: The state of Utah? Okay. How big is he?
0: He's 6'2", 223. Yeah, he's a big guy. Yeah.
1: He's kind of strapped.
2: And he can run, too. He can run. Oh, yeah. And he's not afraid to take a lick. So you got a guy playing quarterback with almost a linebacker's mentality. You know,
1: he makes the contact,
2: and you see that in you know, Bo Nix is like that linebacker mentality. You know, there's a few quarterbacks like that. Josh Allen's like that. You know, it just makes it hard to beat these guys when they're good, because mentally they're just as tough as they are physically.
1: All right,
2: so it.
1: Go. I'm sorry. Finish your point.
2: No, that's good.
1: All right, let's get a rundown. Okay, NFC East. Worst team. That's the Giants, the Eagles, Cowboys, Commanders. Worst team, the Giants.
2: The first team you said.
1: All right. Number three.
0: Sure.
1: Who's third?
0: Commanders.
1: Oh, no. Cowboys. Yeah, Cowboys.
0: Cowboys.
1: Washington Eagles.
0: Yeah.
1: All right. That's how you go to Philly won.
2: Although I think it's going to be the other way.
1: Other way.
2: This year.
1: Commanders win it and Eagles second?
2: No. I think that the Cowboys will do better than Washington this year.
1: Whoa. So, okay. Eagles, Dallas, Washington, New York. That's what you're saying?
2: Yep.
1: Man. Have you got some bold predictions last few weeks? You also said Carolina Panthers going to do what the hell? Something going on. I think you're right. I think some destruction or something going on.
2: Yeah. Sam, are you on a painting job? Are you on a scaffolding?
0: Okay. I was trying to get to a quieter place. I think I'm at a quieter place now. You'll have to tell me if it's not.
1: I can hear you clearly.
2: Yeah.
0: Still wild for you?
2: It's fine.
1: You go a little bit, but you're good. You're good.
2: Yeah. He must have gone to a church cathedral.
1: Are you on a scaffolding? You're crazy, man. Check it out, though. Check it out. Let me see what we got here. All right, next question. Next topic. Let me think. I got you. Hold on. You had to put my code in. All right, here we go. Happy, how tone deaf, and Sam, how tone deaf is Pittsburgh, the Steelers? And I'm telling you right now, Aaron Rodgers is not the answer. But last 5 years, they had the most games under 40 yards to the offense. They've done it five times in the last 5 years. They don't, they just don't know offense, man. I don't get it. Two of their players are left. Najee Harris from where do you go to school, Hap?
3: Alabama.
1: He's with the Chargers now. He said it's nice to have more than one or two running plays. And then George Pickens, who's at Dallas now, said now I have some variety and I can get the ball.
3: Yeah.
1: Because with Pittsburgh, you only got it one way. Well, I have the long ball from Russell Wilson. I say this about Russell Wilson. One thing he still can do, he can throw the bomb still, can't he?
3: He can. He needs to retire after this year and go into politics, though. So
1: yeah, he's done, man. And it's hurt his legacy. Hat didn't think he was a Hall of Famer to begin with. I thought he was while in Seattle, but he's really taken a step back in the last few years. So what's the point? Oh, yeah, Pittsburgh.
3: Well, you know what? Pittsburgh's doing the same thing that the Giants are doing and that Cleveland's doing, with the one exception. They don't have their franchise quarterback yet. Those 13 teams do. So they're both starting guys. Damn, they're 40 and over years old. All three of them are. And they're hoping that that guy can get them deep into the season before they have to make a change.
1: Right.
3: The only issue the Pittsburgh has, they don't have anybody to make a change to.
1: Yeah, I'm saying that.
3: They don't have a franchise quarterback
1: yet. They don't have a backup.
3: So, well, they got a backup, but he's not a franchise quarterback.
1: Mason Rudolph?
3: Yeah, he's not a franchise quarterback. Whereas I think Cleveland and the Giants have their guys in-house already.
1: Yes, I agree.
3: Yeah, Mason Rudolph is not a franchise quarterback. He's not the quarterback of the future. As a matter of fact, he should be the quarterback of the past. But
1: speaking of Myles Garrett, remember a couple years ago when he almost killed Mason Rudolph? When he grabbed by
3: snatched
1: him off? He didn't want none of that. Trying to get big and bad. Yeah.
3: But I think that's the problem Pittsburgh's going to run into down the road. You know, and I think that's one of the reasons Mike Tomlin's going to retire maybe after this season, because they don't have a franchise quarterback. And I don't know if there's going to be any out there. You know, they can put their hopes on Arch Manning because he may come out. But other than that, I don't know.
1: They don't have a plan, I don't think. They don't have a plan.
3: I'm sure they have a plan.
1: Just can't execute it.
3: They can't execute it. I'm sure they have a plan.
1: Yeah.
3: But they don't have the personnel to execute the plan, you know. So they historically, you know, need quarterbacks to, and not just any quarterback. They need good, really good, borderline, wonderful quarterbacks to win. Because I know when Roethlisberger's played, I know he had Hines, Ford, and all those guys. But, you know, a lot of times, though, it was Ben making those plays happen.
1: I'm here too.
3: It was him scrambling for his life, making those plays happen. He was throwing those guys open.
1: Or stiff-arming the hell out of the defense before they sacked him and throwing it right on the money. He could hold a guy up with his left arm and throw that and rocket that thing. He was so
3: big. Well, I mean, he was so big. Yeah, he was 6'6", 280, whatever the hell he was.
1: He was big, man. I'll tell you this story. And Sam might not have heard it before, but anyway, here he goes. I remember going to see Carolina. They lost to Miami, Ohio, 14-7 in the rain. I'm soaked. But I remember walking out of Kenyon Stadium right here and saying, that guy for Miami, Ohio, that freshman quarterback's pretty good, man. His name was Ben Roethlisberger. 3 years later, he's taking Pittsburgh to the Super Bowl. It was unbelievable. Good players, man.
3: Yeah, no, he
1: was great.
3: And there's another guy that, you know, had a linebacker's mentality. So,
1: well, you always say I have use of information, but listen to his story, though. He played tight end all the way to his junior year. Because the coach's son played quarterback his senior year, he got to play quarterback, and two schools offered me. Everybody wanted me a tight end, and two schools offered me a quarterback. obviously where he went to school, his hometown, Miami of Ohio, and another, and that school down the road, the Evil Empire. Who am I talking about, Sam? Duke and Miami of Ohio are the only two schools that offer me to play quarterback. And the rest is history. The rest is history. Everybody else wanted me to tight end. So there we go. Well, what if Shedeur Sanders they trade Shedeur Sanders to Pittsburgh? He could help them.
3: Then they'd have a franchise quarterback.
1: There you go. I'm saying he could help them.
3: But Pittsburgh had a chance to get him, and they passed on it.
1: Numerous times, more than once, right?
3: Well, they had the draft. They had the draft pick. You know, they
1: That's
3: had.
1: What I'm saying, I'm sure they had more than one
3: in the first and late second round. They still could have got him. Yeah.
1: Well, legend has it, of course I wasn't there, that he talked his way out of getting drafted. He didn't kiss the ring, didn't code switch or whatever. But a lot of
3: people saying talked his way out of getting drafted?
1: Higher. Like he was, he didn't give good interviews, what I've read. I don't know how true that is. But,
3: yeah, I don't put that on him. I put that on his dad.
1: Yeah, there you go. That's a good point, Happy. He might make a lot of people regret it, though. You know what I mean? So, we will.
3: You know, when you say that my son's not going to play with certain teams and we're going to play where we want to play, you know, it's, you know, and Deion should know this better than anybody. The NFL is a very, very, very humongous machine. And
1: very conservative. Yeah, you can't talk.
3: They will keep rolling over you. No matter who you are or who your son is.
1: Yeah, so, you're right.
3: You know, and I think with him saying the things he did, Deion saying those things and all this kind of stuff, I think it rubs some people the wrong way now.
1: Yeah, he's not. I'm sorry, go.
3: No, I was going to say, because there's no doubt that talent was there. Everybody knew he was talented. All GMs knew he was talented. So, and nobody saw him drop into the fifth round. So this had to be a personal thing. Yeah. It wasn't a talent thing.
1: Well, let's go back. He's not the prospect that those guys I'm about to talk about were. But the Mannings and the Elways did the same.
3: Say again?
1: He's not the prospect of the Elway, but they did the same thing, telling teams not to draft their sons. And then New York did anyway. They enforced the trade. Yeah. I mean, San Diego did anyway, enforced the trade. But he's not.
3: Yeah.
1: He's not. But how's it go? You're only as good as your leash is long. You know what I mean, you can't be a bad actor and be minimally talented.
3: Yeah.
1: You can be crazy, yeah. You know, but super talented. People put up with more stuff. You know what I mean?
3: Yeah. And I think back in those days, you know, I don't think the Mannings were as out there as Deion is, flamboyant wise and you know, doing all the things that Deion was doing and saying.
1: Yeah.
3: I think it was a different era back then.
1: Not nearly the media coverage. Not nearly. Yeah. You're right.
3: Yeah. And I think the GMs may have been more desperate than they are now.
1: Oh yeah. Without question. Don't get a chance to build. You gotta win right away. Now Sam might not remember. Yeah. Sam, you still there?
0: Yeah, Sam, I've been trying to make sure the sound.
1: Yeah, Sam,
0: sounds
1: I remember
0: good.
1: This, but John Elway and Peyton Manning, well, you might remember Peyton Manning, were huge, and Eli Manning were huge, huge, huge stories. So you're right, Hap. It's not nearly the same. Not as evasive.
3: Yeah. And the other thing, too, Wood.
1: What?
3: You know, Eli wasn't worth fighting for, to me.
1: Well, I mean, you got a pretty good eye, but he ended up being pretty good. You don't think Eli Manning's a Hall of Fame player? Two Super Bowls?
3: Yeah, I mean, he is. But he's thrown as many interceptions as he has touchdowns.
1: That's true.
3: He'll get in on a Super Bowl win, and he'll get in on who they beat in a Super Bowl. So
1: in a losing playoff.
3: Oh, no doubt about it.
1: Yeah.
3: No doubt about it. But when he came out of, you know, Ole Miss, you know, he wasn't, you know, worth fighting for. The only thing that made him popular, he put up some good numbers there, but he was a Manning.
1: Yeah, his dad went there too. So yeah, it made him popular. Yeah,
3: you know, because Peyton was a lot better quarterback when he came out. So
1: I would say Peyton.
3: You know, if you tell,
1: I'm sorry.
3: Yeah, I was going to say, if you tell me that your son's not going to play for me and he's Eli Manning, I'm like, well, all right, well, maybe we can get something for him.
1: I think the Chargers are all right. If, the Chargers are all right. He got Philip Rivers. Oh, that's a question.
3: Yeah, now,
1: we'll go down that line. We'll go down the road later. But yeah, go ahead.
3: Now, if you tell me that, you know, that's Peyton Manning, that's a different ball game.
1: Yeah.
3: You know? I might want to fight you a little bit on that. Yep, not saying I can win, but Peyton's worth fighting for.
1: Happy that phone call is made. I'm taking that call. If they're calling by Eli, I might not pick the phone up, right?
3: I mean, you pick it up because you need a quarterback, and you'll see what I have to say.
1: Okay, yeah.
3: But you know, if I'm Archie Manning, and I'm saying to the GM of whoever, you know, my son's not going to play for you, I'm going to look at him and go, okay, well, that's unfortunate, but maybe we can make a trade and we can get something in return.
1: Nice to meet you.
3: Now, if he calls me about Peyton Manning and says that, we're going to have an argument. We may have to bring in some lawyers because Peyton Manning's worth.
1: Is Peyton Manning, in your opinion, one of the top 20 quarterbacks you've seen in college football history?
3: Top five.
1: He was pretty damn good, man. He was
3: pretty... Yeah, top five. Oh, absolutely.
1: Yeah, he was great. Yeah. He was really good. I'm not talking about what he did in the pros. He was great also. I'm just talking about college football.
3: Yeah, he was good against everybody except for Florida.
1: It couldn't be Florida. He never did. Not in 4 years. He was pretty good. I'll give it up. Let me see here. I think we got offline a little bit, but let's get back to what we're talking about.
3: Is Sam still with us?
4: Yeah, I think so. I think so. Is it still sounding like scaffolding?
1: We hear you loud. No, loud and clear. That was funny as hell, by the way.
3: There's a little background noise in it, but
4: So I was trying to fix that, and I think I made it worse because I actually don't think that like water sound is coming from me, but when I moved, we got to construction, so. But.
3: And your thoughts on, do you remember that at all, Sam, about Eli refusing to go to a team? And
4: there's people talking about Kobe kind of doing that too in the NBA.
1: Kobe Bryant was drafted by the Hornets. Happy if you remember, they traded Divots.
3: And
1: the Lakers got Kobe.
4: All right.
3: Well, I mean, despite all that, it worked out for everybody, you know, except for maybe Philip Rivers because he never won a Super Bowl.
1: That guy was good, though.
3: But he had a good career.
1: Here's what people forget, man. Even in that last year when he played with the Colts, he was good. And then he retired. 10 kids have, and just had his first grandchild at 42. Now, the only reason I know this is because he's on the radio yesterday. That's the only reason I know this. I know you say I'm the king of useless information, but how can you be a granddaddy at 42, man? Damn.
3: Well, that means that maybe his daughter was doing something she shouldn't have been doing at an early age.
1: Might have been.
3: Yeah.
1: Go ahead.
3: If you're a granddad at 42, some of your siblings were out there with no condoms on. You know what I'm saying?
1: Getting diseased.
3: Yeah, early in the game. Yeah. So that's pretty amazing right there. He had a good run, man. I don't think he's going to be in the Hall of Fame with. That's just my opinion.
1: You sure about that, man? They had some really good teams, man. Him and David Thompson.
3: Never won a Super Bowl, would.
1: Never won it. They lost twice to New England AFC Championship game. Both in San Diego at the time. Check it out.
3: Never won a Super Bowl.
1: What's the guy's name, Hap? The tight end that was really good.
3: Antonio Gates. Played basketball in the college.
1: Yeah, Antonio Gates.
3: Yeah.
1: Yeah, he was good.
3: Yeah.
1: All right. Hold it. only thing I think, Noah Fielder was going to be remembered for, not a Hall of Fame, his funky delivery. He had an unorthodox, like, kind of has that sidearm throw. You know what I'm talking about? Had that funky throw.
3: Yeah, he had a unique throwing mechanism,
1: but it was effective though.
3: Yeah, once these people find out it works, they're not going to try and change it anymore. They tried to change them at first.
1: Half. I'm telling you, this man, this is basketball though. This is what Coach Guthrie, who's the shooting coach here, if you shoot it wrong and it goes in, we won't bother you. But if you got bad form and you can't make a shot, we can help you. Because have you remember, what did I mostly shoot with? It was kind of a one-hand jump, one and a half.
3: Mm-hmm.
1: But they didn't bother it because it went in. Yeah, I'm with you.
3: Well, you know who has a really unorthodox shot, but
1: crazy.
3: Yet you couldn't say anything to him.
1: Who's that?
3: Reggie Miller.
1: Oh, yeah. Form bad as hell, but what? Bottoms.
3: You couldn't elbows, both elbows out.
1: Yeah, but just horrible.
3: Just but.
1: Hey, you remember Keith Wilkes. He basically threw it.
3: Yeah, that wind up.
1: Yeah.
3: That wind up shot he had.
1: Bottoms.
3: Like yeah. he was rolling dough in a plant or somewhere that's
1: You're
3: rolling
1: right.
3: the ball.
1: And roll up the,
3: across his body.
1: It's like a throwing shot. He almost threw it like a slingshot.
3: Yeah.
1: Sam. It was crazy.
4: Yeah.
1: He was great. Three-time All-American UCLA with the Golden State Warriors and the Lakers. He was great, man. Yeah.
3: So if it's successful and efficient,
1: they won't bother it.
3: You know, no, they didn't say a word to him, even though his delivery was funky for the purpose. But yeah, I don't think he's in the Hall of Fame. But I'm sorry, I don't. You
1: Sam
3: know.
1: Might be too young to remember Phil Rivers. He was great, man. You get a chance one day, Sam. Look up at some of his highlights, man. He was pretty good. But Russell Wilson. Sam, let me ask Sam. Sam, is Russell Wilson Hall of Famer in your mind?
4: I think we've talked about this before. I've said yes, just barely, but he's definitely right there on that. He's over Joe Namath. We've talked about that.
1: Oh my god! Oh my god! More interception touchdown. How in the hell you know? How you know Hall of Fame, man? You got more tape.
3: Super Bowl, man.
1: I got you. I know.
3: Super Bowl.
1: But hey, Sam. I mean, have you thrown more passes to the other team than only to yours? But you,
3: but they won a Super Bowl, not just who they when they won, but it's who they won against.
1: They won against and kind of helped merge the league too. You know what I mean? Because at first it was the AFC.
3: So,
1: yeah.
3: AFL, anytime you win a Super Bowl, you know you got to consider yourself, you know, on the right track to the Hall of Fame.
1: And predicted it. By the pool. Remember that app? Well, I don't remember because we were there, but by the pool, saying, yeah. Like bathing by the sun, bathing by the pool, and they interviewed him.
3: Yeah, his mink coat and all that. Yeah. All that stuff is irrelevant. But it's the fact that, and back in those days, voters were, you know, different mentality. You know, they were more of, I like Joe as a person. I like Joe's personality. He's an outgoing guy. He's a media guy. You know, Joe talks to us all the time. He says great things we can print. He's good for our magazines. He's good for our publications.
1: Ladies, man.
3: You know, that guy was great all around.
1: I'm a firm believer, Happy. And Sam, I'm a firm believer. If you want the true story, writers hold grudges.
3: Oh, unless they don't like you, you know.
1: I'm saying a player might hate your guts, but they'll say this, man, F Hap Cole, he's a SOB, but the guy could play. You know what I mean? Before 1967, I think, that's true. 1972, players voted for the MVP, and then the media took over. Players voted for the MVP all through the 50s, 60s, early 70s. Players give it up. Players give it up. That's why Rick Barry didn't win it, man. Rick Barry should have won that thing, man, in 75, man. There's no doubt. He's the best player in the league without question. Came in sixth. Yeah. Came in sixth. Yeah. Had him that
3: was liked.
1: That he was hated. Had him that that great upset by the Golden State Warriors or the then Washington Bullets, now the Washington Wizards. That team barely got in the playoffs, man, and won it. They beat Washington 4-0. At that time, Washington was the best team in the league. Elvin Hayes, Wes Unseld, Bobby D, all of them, man. It's crazy. All right, where are we here? Here we go. All right, Sam, I think... Hat. Sam, how good is Joe Burrow? Where do you put him in the league? Joe Burrow
4: is number four for me, I think.
1: How about you,
4: in the league?
1: How about you, Happy?
3: Ooh, number four. Okay, so let me say this. He is number four, and I get that because.
1: Can I say something? Get started. Let me say something for you. You're going to give a nice, detailed answer. I can feel it. So I say I got Burrow at number three. But go now. Go. You can give a nice, detailed answer.
3: Here's the thing: what happens to me, my opinion with Joe Burrow, you have to put him in different categories. And here's why I say this: Joe Burrow, clutch time is the guy I want at my quarterback.
1: So good.
3: I want that guy with that mentality, with that arm, with that talent. I want that guy clutch time every time. Every time.
1: It's incredible.
3: It's either him or Tom Brady.
1: Damn.
3: Those are my two.
1: That's big praise.
3: Those are my two best quarterbacks.
1: That's big praise. Let me say this, Hap. Is that
3: best clutch quarterback in the NFL?
1: Presently.
3: Now.
1: Presently.
3: Do you want a guy that's a really good quarterback on a good team's got a chance to win a Super Bowl? Then you put him at four. But if you want a guy that's clutch, that could get the ball down the field when he needs to get it down the field, despite his defense, despite all of that, I'm going with Joe Burrow.
1: Well, I gave you a chance to answer that. Great answer. And that's a good one for Sam. The reason I say it is Joe Burrow, I think, is in danger of becoming his generation's Matt Stafford. Meaning,
4: right.
1: Great talent, throws a beautiful ball, clutch, all that, but with a bad organization. Matt Stafford wasted 12 good years with Detroit, the terrible at the time Detroit Lions. Goes to L.A. with the Rams, wins the Super Bowl, which proves that he was good. Proves that he was good the whole time, so... I don't know. I think Joe Burrow, last year, man, you could see on his face how pissed off he was sometimes. He wants his players to get paid, his teammates to get paid. Now, after he got paid. But, yeah, they paid two wide receivers. I think I get that, what's his name, Trey Henderson back. That's their problem, man. They can't stop anybody. Agreed? Mr. Cole.
4: His safety go out with a hamstring injury just this past week, too.
1: I think we lost Hap. Happy, are you there? For our listeners out there, Happy Cole's on a ship out in the middle of the ocean. Happy, are you there? We can barely... Sam, are you there?
4: Yeah. Yeah, I'm here.
1: See if you can come
3: here. Can you hear me?
1: Check one. You're blinking.
3: Check three. Hello, check. Check.
1: Can I get the check over here?
3: Hello, check. Hello.
1: Here you now. You're back. Hello. You're back. All right, check it out. You're saying that clutch time, you're taking Joe Burrow in today's present NFL or to anybody.
3: Listen. You give me Joe Burrow with a good team, absolutely. You put Joe Burrow in a situation that Hurts is in Philadelphia.
1: Oh, yeah. You're winning games. Maybe a championship. Yeah, but check it out, though. Cincinnati and Sam, listen, Cincinnati's missed the playoffs. the last 2 years. But the guy that good's a damn shame. If they miss the playoffs this year, that coach is gone. Zach Taylor's gone. If they miss the playoffs again this
0: year. Yeah, he needs to be. He might be gone in the middle of the season, if they aren't winning.
1: But Sam, Cincinnati, and Hat probably knows better than I do, has been a notoriously slow starting team since Burrow's been there. They start slow and build.
0: Yep.
1: They'll be 2-4, 3-5, then they'll be 10-7.
0: Yeah. Yeah. Lucky for them, they've got a pretty easy start this year comparatively. I was looking at it before. They're playing the Browns and they're playing the Jaguars to start. So that should help with their early season issues.
1: Two wins they should get.
0: Mm-hmm.
1: So we'll see.
0: The end of the season is where they'll really have some difficulty. They play the Ravens twice. Ooh. And the Bills and the Dolphins in the last 4 weeks. So that's going to be.
1: I don't think the Dolphins scare anybody. I wouldn't put them in there.
0: Yeah. Yeah. But, you know.
1: Mr. Cole.
5: Yes, sir.
1: Okay, making sure you were there. All right, here we go. All right. So they got to do some. What do you think about that Matthew Stafford comparison? Stafford's great, man, but you say he's supposed to practice this week?
5: He's supposed to practice on Monday. That's what they said, which was today. So
1: we'll see.
5: I didn't hear or see anything to confirm that today.
1: One thing I like about my my erstwhile co-host and friend Happy Cole is, even if he's emotionally connected, even if it's his favorite team or favorite player or favorite whatever, he'll call it out. Now, Hap, last year, what predictions did I make that came true? What did I say concerning football?
5: About your boy in Minnesota.
1: Yeah, Sam Darnold. I said he's going to be good. He's going to have a great year. He's finally got an offensive coach, blah, blah, blah. All those things can't be true. Minnesota went 14-3. Darnold had a great year, blah, blah, blah, blah, blah, blah. But there's one great year out of seven. You think you can do it again? What do you think, Sam? Pap?
0: So I can barely hear you right there. I'm sorry.
1: No, I'm talking about Sam Darnold.
0: There you go.
1: He finally got with the offensive coach. Had a great year in Minnesota, went 14-3. The reason he didn't resign with Minnesota, I found this out today, or I read it today, was $15 million. More dollars.
0: Right. I mean, he was too expensive for Minnesota. Yeah, that's why we talked about last
1: Seattle,
0: week.
1: And Seattle ponied up.
0: Yeah.
1: But Happy, yeah. No, I love Happy. What's in the end? What's the real deal, Happy? The money, right?
5: So it's all about money, man, and that's what I was trying to tell you guys.
1: Yeah.
5: I remember saying this to both you and Sam that they were never going to re-sign him.
1: You, man,
0: right?
1: I'm taking a page out of your book, Happy. You did say that. You said that when the season was over. You said it. I give it up. You said it, bro. You said it. Now, Sam, you were going to say something. I per usual, cut you off. We were talking about Sam Darnold. He signed for $15 million more, and you were going to say, can you remember?
0: I was going to actually say exactly what Abby just said. He pointed out a couple weeks ago that it seems like their plan was always to go with McCarthy, and that they knew he would be, you know, one of the top most expensive guys in the NFL. So there's no reason. He's not that much better, however much better he might be, you know.
5: Hmm. No, I. You know what, they knew they were going to draft McCarthy, and they knew that he was going to start until he got hurt. So it's okay to let Sam Donaldson do this one season thing. That's okay. That's fine. We got lucky. We had a quarterback in house already that could play because our guy got hurt. We have no intention of letting him be our starting quarterback after this season is over. Because we have a starting quarterback. We have what we call our franchise quarterback. This is our guy. So, you know, Sam played well. You took us to 14 victories. We don't think you're worth that $15 million, but since you did play in this 14-3 season, some team will think you are.
1: Seattle Seahawks. And thank you very much. Yeah, yeah. Take it easy.
5: And the other thing, too, is Wood and Sam. The Seahawks are desperate for a quarterback.
1: They let a good not great quarterback walk. I repeat, yeah. Good, not great. Geno Smith is not bad. He's in the top half of the league. But then you got, another good. I wouldn't put Sam Darnold. He had a great year, but he had a great career. We'll see. We'll see what he's made of this year.
0: Yeah. Geno Smith was another guy who was demanding a huge contract, and they made sort of the same decision Minnesota did, that it just wasn't worth it. You know, he was asking for $40+ million a year, too. And so I think they were like, we may as well spend that on Darnold if we're going to spend it on somebody.
1: Well, yeah. Happy's been in entertainment for a while. Is that how you do a Happy negotiation? Do you ask something outrageous and then get some a little?
5: Okay, well, let's look at both of their resumes, all right?
1: All right.
5: And they're asking for about the same amount of money, right?
1: Right.
5: So if I'm Minnesota, I'm not paying Sam Donaldson that kind of money because we have a guy in-house already that we believe is going to be our future quarterback. Okay, so.
1: McCarthy, gotcha.
5: Then you take Geno Smith. And you look at Seattle. Seattle did not win 14 games.
1: No.
5: Geno Smith did not put up the numbers that Sam Donaldson did.
1: Right.
5: Seattle, Geno was hurt not most of the year, but part of the year. He missed a couple of games, I think.
1: Missed 3 games last year.
5: Sam Donaldson, none of that. It was all positive with him. So if I'm the Seattle management, I'm going, okay, let me make sure I understand. So now Donaldson is on the market. And Geno, with his, whatever his record was, 8-8 or 7-9 or whatever the hell it was. And his missing 3 games and subpar numbers. And, if we're going to spend that kind of money, and we have to get a good quarterback, we might as well spend it on a guy that's won 14 games and put up big numbers last year.
1: Sam, look up and see. I do know this. Geno Smith's been in the league 11 years. He's won one playoff game. 11 years, he's won one playoff game. Look up and see what Seattle's record was last year. Did he make the playoffs, Sam? Hap?
5: I don't think they did.
1: And another one I have just got. Go, Sam.
0: Yeah, I was going to say, what I do know is Darnold scored 14 more touchdowns than Geno Smith did, but they were 10-7 last year in Seahawks. So they did not make the playoffs. No, I don't think so.
1: Look at that division though. Who's in that division, Sam?
0: They were second in their division.
1: Can you make a wild one?
5: Arizona.
0: 49ers.
1: Yeah.
0: Rams. Cardinals.
1: Yeah.
5: Yeah.
1: 10-7 didn't make the wild card. Yeah, Happy's got a good point. He has been in entertainment for 40 years. He knows what he's talking about.
5: Because it's, you know,
1: why would we spend that kind of money?
5: If I have that kind of money, I'm going to allocate it to the place where the most production is looking at me in the face. I mean, it's not like Geno is a. You know, terrific runner of the ball anymore. He doesn't do that anymore.
1: End day's over.
5: So, I'm getting, out of the two quarterbacks, I'm getting the guy with the best record, the most touchdowns, the most yards thrown. So,
1: and younger.
5: Yeah. So,
1: happy.
5: It's.
1: Damn, lost my train of thought. I'm sorry. Go ahead. My mind went blank.
5: Because that wasn't a hard thing, you know. That wouldn't be a hard thing for me to figure out. I mean,
1: that's the right line there. That's pretty funny.
5: Yeah, I'm just saying one thing. You know, one guy 14-3, one guy 10-7.
0: Right.
5: One guy was, you know, almost led the league in touchdown passes, almost led the league in touchdown yards. One guy did not. So, you know,
0: right.
1: Sam, you said that he accounted for 14 more touchdowns to Geno Smith. I mean, like, you mean rushing?
0: Yeah.
1: Rushing and passing. Is that what you mean?
0: Yeah.
1: 14 more touchdowns?
0: 13 more if you account for rushing. So he had, Sam Darnold had 35 passing touchdowns to Geno's 21, And then Geno had two rushing touchdowns to Darnold's. Darnold had one.
1: How about this right here? I bow down to Happy on that. You can't argue those numbers, man. And for the money, right, Hap?
5: That's what I'm saying.
1: Yeah.
5: How many? Hey, Sam. How many yards did Sam Darnold throw for?
0: Actually, interestingly, Darnold had one less yard over the course of the season. Geno Smith had 4,320, and then Darnold had 4,319 yards. So that part, they're right on, but Darnold didn't get in the end zone.
1: That means Geno Smith was passing between the 20s, and Sam Darnold's getting in the end zone.
0: Exactly, yeah.
1: But also,
5: or that means that Geno was throwing 5 yards out, and his receivers were running for 80 yards.
1: Which is sad that Happy Cole hates.
5: Oh, my gosh.
1: Happy Cole. Quarterback.
5: Here's the thing, Wood. Here's the thing, too, Wood.
1: Passing 400 yards. Actually, he only passed at 27, but the receivers ran out of 370.
5: Yeah.
0: Well, Justin Jefferson. Yeah.
5: Yeah, and that's the thing. So when you see 4,000 yards in a season, and they don't break it down to, you know,
1: what's it called?
5: Much the quarterback threw and how much the receiver ran for. They got to break that down. No, I'm saying they got to break down how far the quarterback throws the ball, not just after the receiver catches it. You got to break down both of them. So,
1: I
5: get the receiver's going to get his yak.
1: That man didn't pass no 20 yards.
5: But
1: he passed an 80.
5: Yeah.
1: Well, Jamar Chase juked five people. Jamar Chase juked five defenders, runs at 80 yards, but Joe Burrow gets 80 yards past.
5: Mm-hmm.
1: Come on, man.
5: Mm-hmm.
1: Oh, this is great.
5: I want to know what the YBC is, yards before the catch. That's what I want to know.
0: I'm trying to find out if that's a thing, man. There must be a way to find it.
1: It's yards after the contact, though, right? Not yards
5: after the catch. That's after the catch, yeah.
1: Yards after the contact, yeah.
5: Yeah, after the catch, that's fine. But, I don't think there's a stat, Sam, because I don't think they would do that.
0: Right, they don't want you to know that.
5: Yeah, they don't want you to know that the quarterback actually threw for 33 yards in a game. But,
1: they don't want to know that.
5: So, no.
1: Yeah. All right, here we go. Hey, Hal, will you speak some Spanish for me real quick? Any Spanish, y'all?
5: The ACC is garbage in Spanish.
1: Clemson easily. I mean, by miles, the best team in the league, right? Best team in ACC. But I will say one thing.
5: Yeah,
1: by miles.
5: Yeah, it's not even close.
1: Dabo Sweeney, I'm not a fan of, but he's a proven coach, a proven winner. They won two national championships. Beat Haspert, love it, Alabama, in one of them. And they are using, they have a quarterback to be one of the first two quarterbacks taken next year. You agree, Hap, Klubnik? Their quarterback's good.
5: I told you he's a Heisman Trophy candidate. That's my pick.
1: Yeah. You said last year. You did say it last year. You said next season this kid will be a Heisman Trophy candidate. And for the first time in Dabo Sweeney's tenure, they're kind of leaning into the transfer portal. Not wholly, not fully like other schools, but they're leaning into it a little bit. So I think Clemson, man. Because they're going to have a guarded record, maybe like 11-1, 12-0 or something. They're going to be in that playoff, man.
5: Oh, yeah, they're going to be in the playoffs.
1: Yeah.
5: Oh, yeah.
1: What do you think, Sam?
5: Oh, yeah. Hey.
1: Go. I'm sorry.
0: Well, I think the question is if any other team from the ACC can get in there, because I think they definitely will. I think Klubnik is the favorite to be the MVP of the ACC.
1: Yeah.
0: But then you got other teams like SMU can get back in there, Miami.
1: I'm sorry, sir. You will have seen it on his breath. Dang hard.
0: Yeah.
1: Oh, man, when you come to town, they got to hide you, man. AC fans going to kill you, bro.
5: You they're going to kill me because they know I speak the truth. That's why.
1: People get mad. People get mad at the truth. That's true. People get mad at the truth.
5: Yeah.
1: But anyway, I can't believe I'm talking HD football. You know, I had to bring SMU into it. But that could be a semi-stumbling block. They're pretty good. And that quarterback, Sam, look up. Sam, look up and see who SMU's quarterback is. That kid's shifty, man. I think he's a freshman.
0: Yeah, Jenkins. Kevin Jennings.
5: Jennings.
1: He is tricky. He's making people miss last year.
5: He led the ACC in every quarterback. In every quarterback category.
0: He had 3,245 yards,
1: passing,
0: 23 touchdowns to 11 picks, and a 70 QBR for whatever that means.
1: I don't know.
0: 65% completion.
1: How many yards rushing did he have?
0: Rushing.
1: What did he run for? How many yards did he rush for?
0: He rushed for. I'm having a little bit harder time finding that.
1: It's all right. Well, he was tricky, man. I like him.
5: Yeah, but then he pulled.
0: I got it. He rushed for 354 yards.
1: But I think he only started half the year, though. Go, Hap. I'm sorry.
5: Yeah, but here's the thing, though. He pulled a what's the word of place for the Chargers?
1: What are you talking about?
0: Herbert?
5: The quarterback, yeah. He pulled the Herbert when they got to the playoffs, though.
1: Oh, didn't play?
0: What, do you have a kid?
5: Because he threw.
1: That was funny, Sam. That's good, Sam. That was
5: very funny, Sam.
1: That was funny.
5: Very funny.
1: What's that? He had
5: four interceptions when they played Indiana. Indiana, I think it was Indiana.
1: No, it's Clemson.
0: Yeah.
1: What did you say?
5: Was it Clemson?
1: They played Clemson.
0: Let me see. I got it.
5: Yeah, look that up. Right?
0: Penn State.
1: No, that was
0: Clemson. Clemson. It was Clemson. Yeah.
5: It was Clemson.
0: They lost by 3 points. Yeah, that was the exciting one in the first round last year.
5: When he had four interceptions in that game?
1: Yeah. I remember.
0: He only had one. He had three picks against Penn State in that championship game.
5: Penn State.
0: Bowl game. I don't know.
1: They played Clemson. Yeah, whatever. Championship game.
5: Not that game. The first round of the...
0: Here's what it was. Clemson was the ACC championship, and he had one pick. And then Penn State was the football playoff first round, and he had three picks. One touchdown.
5: Yeah, there you go.
1: You're right, because everybody was mad because SMU got in.
0: That's right.
1: Yeah.
5: Yeah.
0: And it was 38-10.
5: Yeah, he threw those three picks in a row.
1: Like consecutive series?
5: Yes, next possession.
1: Oh, man. Dang, good. Man, that ain't good. But,
0: yeah,
1: if you're talking about AC football, I can't believe I'm bringing MCU, but they're going to be all right. So those two teams, Hap, who's going by the wayside? What the hell happened to Florida State?
5: Well, Florida State, what's that quarterback got hurt a few years ago?
1: Yeah, downhill.
5: Yeah, they never recovered. I tell you what they should do, Bill.
1: Here we go.
5: Hold on. You guys go ahead and talk. I got to brush my teeth real quick.
1: All right.
5: Hold on.
1: All right.
0: Show you scaffolding for a urinal.
1: All next week, Sam will be live and direct. Doing comedy.
0: What were we talking about? Florida State has disappeared from the top of the ACC. They were the dominant team prior to Clemson with Jameis Winston and all those guys.
1: Sam, look up what the record was last year. I think they won like two games.
0: Oh my God. Weren't they? I might be remembering this wrong, but I feel like they were initially in the top 10 or something like that.
1: They played Ireland or something and lost to somebody. It
0: immediately collapsed. Their quarterback really didn't get it. I got it coming up here. They were, oh my God, they were 2-10 last year after starting off in the top 10 preseason. They're 1-7 in the ACC.
1: Losing to bad teams.
0: They had that quarterback, DJ Uiagalelei. And he just, I mean, he came in and
1: he went to Clemson. He went to Clemson, Oregon State, and Florida State.
0: It's starting to seem like he might be the problem.
1: He might, yeah.
0: He might be the common denominator.
1: He's in he's in the NFL now, though. He's in the NFL. Look him up, Sam. See where he is, please.
0: Yeah. I got him right here.
5: You're right, Wood. They went to Ireland and lost that game.
1: Yeah, and it just went downhill.
5: Yeah, they lost to the Irish national team. And after that,
1: are you crazy? That's a goof.

0: happen.
1: No, it won't last long.
2: It has long.
1: Yeah. All right, gentlemen, I've got to go to work. I'll be back in about 35 minutes.
2: All right, Ms. Sam, Ms. Sam can handle it. I will see you.
0: Sounds good.
1: Okay, right, I'm going to hang up. I'll be back. In about, and I'll call you back, Sam.
0: Sounds good. Linwood, you might have to call me when he hangs up. I don't know.
2: All right.
0: Let's see. I don't know. We're still here.
2: We're still here.
0: Can you still hear me?
2: I can hear you fine, man. You're good. You're good.
0: All right. We're good.
2: All right. Let me get to the next topic here is who we got. And, all right, what the heck?
0: Being a little quiet there, Linwood. You might need to get a little closer to the mic.
2: Yeah, I was leaning back. I'm sorry. Here we go. This is a wild stat, man. Are you still there, Sam?
0: Yeah.
2: All right, first of all, I messed up here. Wait a minute. I'm sorry. I'm not as quick as Sam on the electronics here. Yeah, you still there?
0: Yeah, I'm here. It's just you're really quiet. That's all.
2: Right, here we go. All right. I thought about this today. The NFL is kind of becoming like the NBA. Small and great at the top. Some middle, but a lot of bad at the bottom. Do you agree with that, Sam?
0: Yeah.
2: Yeah. You know why? Because it's so quarterback dependent. If you don't have a great, not great, at least a good, good quarterback, like Trent Dilfer won the Super Bowl. Brad Johnson won the Super Bowl. What's the guy who came in for Philly after Carson Palmer got hurt? You know what I'm talking about?
0: Are you talking about Foles?
2: Yeah, Nick Foles won the Super Bowl. Them days are over. Those guys can't do it. You're not gonna win a Super Bowl beating somebody 10-7. You see what I'm saying?
0: Right.
2: Yeah, you gotta have a guy who can put the ball in the end zone. Yeah, I see. I feel you.
0: You make a good point about I think when stars are the key factor in a sport, like you see in the NBA or something, then it does reduce the number of teams because there's always going to be one or two or three stars who are that much better than everyone else.
2: Right.
0: So if it really is dependent on that one quarterback, there's going to be a Mahomes and a Burrow and a Lamar, or, you know, whoever, who are just that much beyond everyone else. I don't know if that's what's happening in the NFL for sure. Like, I don't know how to find the numbers on that, but it does seem like it's restricted to every year. We know it's going to be one of these four teams or five teams, and it kind of feels that way this year too.
2: I'm telling you right now, it's good. All right, let me think. Think of a team, Sam, with a decent quarterback, but will not win it. A decent quarterback. I'm sorry. The Houston Texans are not winning the Super Bowl, and CJ Stroud is pretty good.
0: Yeah.
2: But they're not winning.
0: He's not there.
2: Well, I
0: agree.
2: What I'm telling you is you got to be super bad. Like, bad isn't good. Like, super. Like, you have to be unbelievable to be a top five, six, or seven quarterback in NFL. Of all the people, if you can play, man, they'll find you. Of all the what? How many people in the world? 6 billion, 7 billion? Come on.
0: Come on, guys. It's going up. Yeah.
2: I'm saying there's 5-6 guys in the whole world that can do that at that level. In the whole world. Yeah.
0: I mean, that's the amazing thing about a guy like Jaden Daniels last year, who is a rookie and who nobody thought is one of those guys, and all of a sudden he's there in the playoffs making a run at it.
2: He won the Heisman at LSU. It wasn't like a total unknown, but what I'm saying is, what he did took nerves of steel, though. They won 5 straight games in the last possession, 7 over the whole year. On the last possession.
0: Yeah.
2: The point I made is, they'll be, I think they might be a better team with another, because they got another year of seasoning, but they might not have as good a record, man. They might not go 12-5 and go to the NFC Championship game. But still better.
0: There was some luck involved. You know?
2: A lot of luck. Man, Kansas City won 11 one-score games. The law of averages don't work that way. You know what I'm saying?
0: they do when you have Mahomes, I guess.
2: He helps your chances, man. But come on, bro. That's just not the way it works.
0: Yeah.
2: That was a magical year. An anomaly.

0: It doesn't work that way.
1: I mean, and we saw it later on. The Chiefs, I mean, got exposed in the end for, you know,
0: did that luck work
1: for sort of
0: the
1: level they were at.
0: Two teams they played in the regular season last year missed field goals, kickable, winnable, I wouldn't say routine field goals, but field goals that teams make. Who was it, man? San Diego missed one and somebody else missed one. That's two games they won. You see what I'm saying?
1: Right.
0: Yeah, so I don't know. I see some changes going on. Now, as you know, Sam, I'm a Raider fan, and I'm not a homer, but they will be significantly better, I think.
1: Do you think they'll be a lot better? I don't necessarily see that.
0: They definitely got an upgraded quarterback, because last year,
1: that's true,
0: they should have won three or four games and just had a decent quarterback. They should have been the Chiefs.
1: I mean,
0: and the guy snapped the ball when the guy wasn't looking.
1: I remember that.
0: it was like Keystone Cops football. They were just trying to.
1: Yeah, it was pretty ridiculous.
0: They were just trying to send the ball. I couldn't believe it, man. I mean, I dropped my iPad, man. I thought I broke it. I'm like, oh my god.
1: No, I'll say that tight end Bowers is a really top tier player.
0: Already
1: in the NFL.
0: Already. As a rookie, he was the best five tight end in the league. As a rookie.
1: Yeah. Maybe top three. I wouldn't be surprised to see him be the best tight end in the NFL this year. And then this Ashton Jeanty, the Boise State running back that they drafted, I've been hearing good things about him already from,
0: he's gonna
1: you
0: be
1: know,
0: a,
1: random
0: he's gonna
1: news
0: be
1: 12, sources. But.
0: He's going to be a 1,200-yard rusher, I think. Well, the thing about Jeanty.
1: I believe that.
0: The thing about Jeanty is this, man. They used to be a running back with the Giants a long time ago. And the age name was Joe Morris. It was a great Lawrence Taylor teams. He was 5'7". The guy rushed like 1,400 yards a year because you couldn't see him until he got 2 or 3 yards past the scrimmage line. You know what I mean?
1: Right. It's sort of the class of the line. He pops out.
0: He's right behind those big-ass linemen, man. You can't see him. Right. All of a sudden, he's 10 yards up the field.
1: I was thinking like a Frank Gore. He was pretty short too. A little tank, you know. That's a good running back.
0: Sam, when you get a chance, go to ESPN sometime. Just pull up Frank Gore articles and read the article about how he this woman helped him in high school and they became friends. It's a great story, man. But this guy came back from injury after injury after injury. He's up there. He's like a top five all time rusher.
1: He was maybe my favorite player growing up as a 49er fan. I mean, what's not to like, you know?
0: He was great.
1: Yeah. No, but I think Jeanty could have a really good year. And then they've got Raheem Mostert is the second guy running back. I mean, he's been really good at times, too, for the 49ers, for the Dolphins.
0: Not much of a drop-off. But check it out, though.
1: Yeah.
0: The AFC West, the Chiefs, the Broncos, Chargers, Raiders, all four coaches that won a Super Bowl. I don't think it's ever been done before.
1: Yeah, that's a crazy statistic there.
0: Well, they got some coaches, man. Do you throw in Chip Kelly, the OC for the Raiders, as the guys, the defensive coordinator for the Broncos? I can't think of his name right now. But, yeah.
1: Is it Fangio? No.
0: Fangio, yeah. Yeah. Look at it real quick.
1: That sounds right to me.
0: Look at it real quick.
1: Yeah, sure. I'd be happy if that's right. No, it's not. It's Vance Joseph, I think. Did they get a new one?
0: He's good, whoever it is.
1: Yeah, whatever.
0: When Sean Payton got there, they had the worst offensive line and the worst defensive line in the league, like ranked bottom on Pro Football Focus. Now they're both top five. In 2 years.
1: I think the Broncos are the team to look for in that division. I don't think they will surpass the Chiefs, but I would be surprised not to see them come in second. I really liked what they looked like at the end of the year last year with Bo Nix and Courtland Sutton. That was one of the top quarterback wide receiver pairings at times last year.
0: See, here's the thing, Sam. You talk about dynasties, man. And Casey they've been in, what, five of the last six Super Bowls? Is that right? I think that's right.
1: Yeah, something crazy.
0: I think that dynasty run is over. But the key to a dynasty is what, Sam? Capitalizing or dominating based on the ineptitude of the people around you, your opponents.
1: Right.
0: The Raiders, for years, they were out in the wilderness on a searching. The Broncos are terrible. The Broncos are terrible. And who was Chiefs, Broncos, right? Yeah. All those teams, Chiefs are number one, Broncos, Raiders. I'm missing somebody. Who am I missing, Sam? Chiefs, Broncos, Chargers.
1: Oh, in that division?
0: And the Chargers are terrible.
1: Yeah,
0: so they just dominated. They just kicked around. Who they had, just like with Brady and the Patriots are running through. Man, they had the Jets.
1: Yes.
0: Jets, the Bills, and who else?
1: Dolphins.
0: Yeah, they were all bad. So they get the first round. They get the first round bye. Win that terrible division, get the first round bye. Two games during the Super Bowl. So the key to any dynasty is dominating the people around you. Use their morass or their ineptitude against them. They're just terrible.
1: Mm-hmm. I think you're exactly right about that. I mean,
0: that's how it works.
1: It's clear. I mean,
0: Right. You don't have a dynasty with the other good teams in your division or in your conference, like great teams.
1: Right. I mean, think about how hard it would be to do that in like the NFC North right now. You know, sure, or the NFC East, even. You know,
0: even the AFC North. That ain't happening.
1: Yeah,
0: that's not happening, man. Too many good teams, too many good coaches, too many good owners. Think about Kansas City. Not Denver. Chargers got great owners. Now the Raiders kind of got some sense. They're called Brady to join the organization. But usually, I will say this. The Broncos are doing it despite their owners. You know who owns them, right?
1: No, I don't. Who is it?
0: The Walmart heirs.
1: Ah.
0: Yeah, the Walton heirs. They own them. They own the Broncos. But they're staying out of the way. And also, Sean Payton's a no-nonsense, take no gruff kind of guy, though. But I can't see a coach pushing around a family of billionaires. You know what I mean?
1: So,
0: but that's the key. That's the key to any dynasty, man. Dominating the fools around you. Don't let them get a break. And that's what has happened in the. Here we go. I just moved back a little bit. I'm sorry, I moved back for it. How about now?
1: There you go. Okay. It seems to be kind of sensitive with it.
0: Well, if I move a little bit, it changes. Let me see here. Here we go.
1: Yes, the dynasties, I do think you're right. To do it year after year, to consistently know you're going to win your division has to be bad.
0: Well, badly run. A badly run franchise. You know what I mean?
1: Yeah.
0: Got to be badly run.
1: Right.
0: Like, think about how many coaches probably the Jets and the Bills had all that time, Brady was running things. Yeah.
1: Bad. Seriously,
0: How about
1: it's,
0: this? Go, I'm sorry.
1: No, you're good. You go.
0: Buffalo, Sam, in my mind, the greatest Super Bowl, most highest rated, rather, Super Bowl of all time would be the Buffalo Bills against the Detroit Lions. The Bills have lost
1: four.
0: No, I'm saying if it happened, the Bills have lost four Super Bowls. Everybody wants to win one. And the Lions had never been the one. They weren't the original NFL franchises, but they're not in because of ineptitude. Incompetence.
1: Yeah.
0: So
1: that's insane to be one of the original franchises, and in almost 60 years, you haven't won even once.
0: With the original six, man. They hadn't been to one.
1: They haven't even been to one?
0: No.
1: Oh my God, you're right. I'm scrolling through it.
0: Until recently, they only ever have one playoff game. They beat Dallas in Dallas. Not even one.
1: It's shocking. It's shocking that that's even possible. If you own that team, you should lose it. There should be after some amount of time.
0: You know who owns them, right?
1: I don't. I need to study up on my owners.
0: The Fords, as in Ford trucks. The Ford's owners.
1: Nah, the assembly line didn't work as well for football.
0: Nah, that's pretty damn funny. And it was it's called Ford Field where they play.
1: Yeah, that makes sense. Yep. Yeah. Okay.
0: Yeah.
1: Sure. Yeah. No. I mean, they could do it this year. They. I don't. I mean, they lost their coordinators, but I don't think they got. You know. functionally like much, much worse.
0: Well, they need also they're getting Aiden Hutchinson back, a great defensive end.
1: Yeah, and I've always been a big fan of St. Brown, the receiver. I think he's a real star wide receiver
0: fourth round pick. So that's what I'm saying, man. Every year, receivers come out. There's always you can find them. You pick high. You pick high on quarterbacks, edge rushers, and left tackles. That's where you spend your damn money. Yeah. The thing is this, Sam, the closer the football, you spend the most money. The farther out, you spend less.
1: That makes sense.
0: Offensive line, your quarterback, farther out. You can get receivers, man. You can get receivers. Brady's proof of that. He won Super Bowl with no big-time number one receiver. The years he did have one, Randy Moss, the 2 years they didn't win.
1: Yeah. If you're a quarterback like Brady who's not going to turn the ball over – then you don't need the star wide receiver necessarily. You need the offensive line that's going to give you time to make that decision, and then you need a defense that's going to, you know, not put you on the field at a disadvantage every time. You know, that's a big problem for some teams if you have no defense.
0: That makes total sense. It makes total sense.
1: Every time you're playing.
0: I actually wrote an essay called "I Hate Tom Brady." I'm serious. Dude, what's not to hate?
1: Yeah.
0: The guy's worth nine figures. And the first number ain't a one. He's worth nine figures. At the time, he had that beautiful wife. I'm sure Tom Brady not hurting for ladies.
1: You know,
0: probably the best in the world at what he does. He lived, his house had a moat. You know what I'm talking about?
1: I haven't seen the moat specifically, but I can imagine.
0: You know the moat. You know what I'm saying, though.
1: Yes.
0: King Tom Brady. Actually, yes, you are.
1: Pretty much.
0: Kids, just beautiful. These beautiful, like, urchin kids. It was crazy, man. I was like, I'm sick of this guy. This is after he beat. Yeah. I wrote it basically to myself. It's after he beat Atlanta when he came back from 28-3.
1: Oh my God! Yeah, we talked about that a few weeks ago.
0: I still can't believe it, man. I staggered out of Hickory Tavern, out of the sports bar. I was like, I can't believe they had the game. What are they doing? I'm rooting against him so hard, man. He won it anyway. The guy was
1: good. It shouldn't have been possible. Yeah, it shouldn't have been.
0: The guy was great, man. He was unbelievable. He's the greatest. He's not the best football player I've ever seen. He's the most clutch, though.
1: And, I mean, he even did the thing that's like, you know, Jordan on the Wizards or something like that. He went to that second team.
0: But he topped
1: and then he won it. Yeah.
0: Sam, they were 7-5 at one point that year. 7-5 and they won the rest of their games. Unbelievable, man.
1: Yeah, they beat the Chiefs who we were just talking about. Yeah.
0: And also won a few times Super Bowls on a home field, or at least home city. I think the Super Bowl was played in Tampa.
1: Right.
0: And that's true.
1: It was played in Tampa. That's right.
0: Look it up,
1: that's
0: Sam. Right. Please look it up and see where played it.
1: It was Tampa. I got it right in front of me. Yeah.
0: Like at Tampa's home field? I think it was.
1: Raymond James Stadium.
0: That's it. That's what Tampa Bay plays.
1: Yeah.
0: Oh my God.
1: It was the smallest attendance by far of the last. This is kind of a crazy stat.
0: Give it up.
1: So, since ever, I think ever, it is they only had 24,000 people in this at that Super Bowl compared to the average is like 65 or 70,000. It is like less than half of every other Super Bowl.
0: Are you sure about that?
1: I'm looking at it right now. Attendance. Jeez. I mean, it's Wikipedia. You're not supposed to put that on your. You know, sources, but yeah, it's less than half of any other Super Bowl. Wow.
0: I know.
1: I don't know.
0: I still can't believe it.
1: Yeah.
0: I still can't believe it. Unbelievable.
1: Are you still there?
0: Yeah. I'm still here. You got it?
1: All right.
0: Cool. Here we go. Hold on. Here we go.
1: Oh, maybe you know what?
0: What's that?
1: That was during COVID, so that might have played a part.
0: That had a little bit to do with it.
1: Yeah. That's what it was. Yeah, they probably wouldn't allow it because, you know, social distance. Okay, never mind. That's not as cool as I thought it was.
0: Right.
1: But
0: here we go.
1: Man.
0: Here we go. Hold on. All right. They made a big deal. Shedeur Sanders had a great, not great, but better than good preseason game. And they're making a big deal out of it because he hadn't practiced the first team. Are you still there, Sam? Sam, are you still there?
1: Yes.
0: All right. They said they're making a
1: big deal. Just quiet when you talk.
0: They're making a big deal out of Shedeur Sanders not practicing with the first team and didn't have that kind of good start. A game against the Panthers. Are you still there?
1: It's Shedeur. He wasn't with the first team, but then they started him.
0: Yeah.
1: That's right, yeah.
0: But there's examples of that all through the league. This is like 2 years ago. Josh Dobbs, not one practice with the Vikings when he got traded there. Three touchdowns against the Falcons. Baker Mayfield, traded to the Rams on Tuesday, leads 98-yard drive to win versus Raiders on that Sunday. 98-yard drive with less than 2 minutes. Brock Purdy. Trey Lance gets hurt. Not get hurt. Not as good. Garoppolo gets hurt. Goes from number three quarterback to number one quarterback in 10 days. So that's been done before, man. I know what the big deal is. But you got to talk about something.
1: Yeah. I mean, my issue with this Sanders situation is I think it could be two things. I think either he's been practicing and he's been so much better in practice that they thought, you know, going into this game, they just all of a sudden decided, okay, he's been playing that much better. We're going to start him for the preseason game. You know, he's going to play. Or more like cynically is to say that they know they're not going to start him. When the regular season comes around, so they're like, "Oh, let's make some headlines and put him out there now when the games don't matter."
0: What?
1: That was my first thought when I saw it, because why? You know, you're telling me he skipped past Flacco, Pickett, and Gabriel already before the preseason's even started? I don't know. No. He must be playing great in practice. It's all
0: like I said, Sam. He didn't have a scintilla of a running game in college. No running back. I mean, yeah. They had no running game. He's running for his life on every snap. Yet, he completed 74% of his passes. Now, just to make sure I'm not pulling that number out of the sky, look and see it. It's Colorado stats. His senior sure. Colorado. I'm almost sure I'm right when I say 74%.
1: No, I think you are too, but I'll find out.
0: The kid is accurate,
1: yeah,
0: man.
1: Yeah, you're right. Yeah, you're right.
0: He's accurate, man. There's no question about that. He's fluid. He's accurate. I think he's also bigger than people think. 6'2", 6'3", 220 pounds. He's just not a blazing.
1: I mean,
0: he's not a blazing twitch athlete like his father was. Like Deion Sanders.
1: This is a guy.
0: Yeah, go.
1: This is a guy who threw for 4,134 yards, 74%, like you said.
0: Jesus.
1: 37 touchdowns to only 10 interceptions. I mean.
0: Who wouldn't take that?
1: You know. We'll take that.
0: Yeah.
1: We'll take that. And I do think it's you can't even question he has the highest potential of the 5 or 10 quarterbacks they have in Cleveland. But it's hard for me to believe that he went from getting those speeding tickets and, you know, them drafting him 2 rounds after Dylan Gabriel to now they're already committed to him as a starter. I just don't see how it could have happened that fast. If that did happen, then they wasted a ton of money on these other guys, and they should get rid of them.
0: The conspiracy theory I've been reading is that they wanted him to fail. You know what I mean?
1: They wanted him to drop?
0: They wanted him to not play well this game.
1: Right.
0: So they have no problem not playing during the regular season. But he played well. Now they got a problem. Somebody got to go.
1: That's interesting.
0: Somebody got to go, and I think it's Kenny Pickett.
1: That's interesting. I mean, they can get rid of two of these guys for sure.
0: They can use Dylan Gabriel as trade bait.
1: Yeah. I think that's true. He's got some value. You could trade him one. Yeah.
0: Flacco, the starter.
1: Or, hear me out.
0: Go, I'm sorry.
1: Hear me out. Does Sanders have the trade value? Is Sanders the one? Did they play him in the preseason and want him to play well? So now he's got more trade value than he had last week.
0: That's two conspiracy theories. Yeah, I'm telling you,
1: maybe.
0: Man, I'm telling you right now. If Pittsburgh, here's what I think, Sam. Pittsburgh's Aaron Rodgers going to miss 2 or 3 games, maybe 4. 41 years old.
1: Yeah.
0: Not to get hit. Gets chipped up easily now. I'm telling you, he might be the guy. He's a guy for somebody. Who's bad at quarterback in the NFL besides Cleveland?
1: Who's bad? Saints. The Saints are the first one that comes to my mind.
0: Saints could use him. I would say Carolina Panthers last year, but Bryce Young he impressed me with the last 7 days.
1: I mean,
0: he impressed me. I got to give it to him. Who was bad?
1: The Steelers, I feel like. Yeah, I mean, it depends how you feel. Yeah, the Cardinals, probably with Kyler Murray.
0: I just don't think he's a guy. I think.
1: Falcons, I don't really believe in Penix.
0: You don't think so?
1: I really don't.
0: Penix is all right.
1: I think I would feel just as confident with having Shadur as my future quarterback than I do with Penix. I don't know. There's honestly a lot of these teams have a solid quarterback. When you look down the list, maybe the Jets with Fields. It really, for a lot, besides the Saints, it just depends how long you want to give these guys to prove themselves, I think. The Saints is the only team I look at where it's like they have no plan at quarterback at all.
0: That's really bad. They're in trouble, man. Derek Carr retiring, like, was a kick in the head for him. You know what I mean? Like he got kicked by a horse or something. Yeah. Seriously, I mean. Speaking of him, and he's a Raider guy for years, and I love the Raiders, obviously. I think Derek Carr can go down as a guy who tried to play or had to play hero ball. Because his team was so inept. If it was 4th and 20, they gave up 21. The Raiders would. If they got the first down, it'd be negated by some stupid penalty. Or if they made a stop, they get a roughing the passer or something. It was crazy.
1: Yeah.
0: It was absolutely nuts.
1: Yeah, Derek Carr was always a good quarterback.
0: Never great.
1: I mean, a 41,000 yard passer in his time in the NFL over 11 seasons. That's a lot of yards.
0: Dude. So, yeah. He had to play hero ball because his management and his team was so inept, man.
1: That'll happen when you play.
0: Listen, they had Dallas beat in Dallas. Derek Carr is running for the goalpost, that thing on the side, the little red thing that always sticks up, the goal line. He sticks the ball out to get across the thing. The Dallas guy knocks it out of his hand. It goes out of the back of the end zone. It's a touchback. The Raiders lose by one.
1: Yeah,
0: that kind of stuff, man. I couldn't believe it. I think
1: if you're with a team, if you're with the Raiders for 9 years and you guys only make one playoff game, that's really not on you anymore. The ownership and the management clearly didn't put a team out there that could make the playoffs. Maybe Carr was part of the problem, but I mean, I don't think so from watching
0: them. It's clear that the guy that owns the Raiders, Mark Davis, and the only reason he's an owner was because he's his father's son, Al Davis, who founded the team. You know what I mean?
1: Yeah.
0: Excuse me.
2: Yeah, man.
0: It wasn't, excuse me. Yeah, it wasn't.
1: Linwood, you there?
0: Yeah, I'm still here. You're good. I had a cough there for a second. Throat got a little scratchy. Yeah, Mark Davis is just I don't know. And I'm a Raider guy. I think Tom Brady's going to help them, though.
1: He should. I mean, we'll see. I think it can go either way with these sort of famous star owners. Sometimes they're helpful, but sometimes it's you know, sometimes the great player is not, it's not going to translate into,
0: yeah, like know, like in basketball, everybody thinks a great player would be a great coach. I can give you three examples, or two, that come blatantly to mind. Isaiah Thomas and Magic Johnson.
1: Yeah.
0: Magic was horrible. It was just horrible.
1: Right.
0: Some guys are better behind the scenes. Magic is great behind the scenes, and everything you touch, everything you touch, you turn to gold.
1: Larry Bird's done some things behind the scenes.
0: He was great. I'm talking about guys who were bad. Larry Bird was great. Matter of fact, NBA history, if you think about guys who were great players to management, Larry Bird. Without question, Jerry West is the all-time greatest.
1: Right.
0: Jerry West, Larry Bird, Joe Dumars, and he was never a coach. He was a GM. The Pistons made five straight Eastern Conference Finals, won the NBA championship. Pat Riley was a decent player, maybe even good player. Great. Right there with Jerry West as an executive.
1: Right.
0: Yeah.
1: Yeah.
0: Yeah. So it's hard.
1: I mean, there's an argument for Pat Riley to be the best, him and, you know, Phil Jackson.
0: Yeah, there you go. Phil Jackson, a good player, great coach.
1: Yeah.
0: Pat Riley might be the best, though.
1: Mm.
0: Phil was a terrible GM, though. He tried to be a GM with the Knicks. He was horrible.
1: Right.
0: Yeah. But, yeah, it's a hard thing to do, man. It doesn't translate a lot of times. I'll tell you, I'll give you a story about Coach Smith, man. This is what Coach Smith told me. He said, I was a nice guy on the team. I was good defensively, and I played as hard as I did, as I could. He said, but I listened. That's how I got into coaching. And his father was a coach. A lot of times, it's hard for a great player to be a good coach because they just can't understand why a guy can't do it like they did it. You know what I mean?
1: Yeah, yeah.
0: Kenny Smith, who was a great guard here for UNC, told me this story. He was with the Sacramento Kings. He said they were practicing, and Bill Russell was their coach. And Bill Russell was going through the drill, saying, and you get the rebound, and you hit the outlet, blah, blah, blah, blah. And, you know, practice went on. And Ken said he went to Bill Russell at the practice and said, you got to show these guys how to rebound. You're Bill Russell. You got every rebound. They are you. They don't know. You got to coach them. You got to show them. A lot of guys, a lot of people don't get it.
1: Yeah. Yeah, yeah. I'm having trouble hearing you. And
0: I'm right on
1: for our listeners, we'll get this worked out here.
0: Yeah, yeah, we
1: by next week.
0: Yeah, yeah. I'm on top of the mic, though. I should be able to. How about now?
1: There you go. You sound better now.
0: What I'm saying is, coaching, man, is a feel. I think you gotta have the X and O's, know what you're doing, but it's more of a feel. I think massaging people.
1: Right. I mean, it's a leadership thing too that I think it's unique from being a leader as a player.
0: Yeah.
1: You know, it's like sort of like you know, being someone's boss, and not everyone's gonna be good at that. Just because you're the most knowledgeable about something doesn't mean you can tell other people how to do it, you know. Same goes for coaching.
0: That makes sense.
1: Yeah.
0: Hold on one second. I lost my place here with our topics. Here we go. Hash should be calling us back pretty soon. Here we go. I'm sorry, Sam. All right, here we go. NFL quarterback talent finds a way. The point I'm making is Josh Allen, first got into the league, had no touch. Now he's got plenty on his passes, you know what I'm saying? Everything was a bullet.
1: Yeah.
0: Yeah. Sam Darnold. It just took a while to get the right coach. He had defensive coaches. The Jets defensive coach. Panthers defensive coach. He finally goes out to San Francisco against the Shanahan, and Shanahan liked him, but he's back into Brock Purdy. Then he signs in Minnesota. Registration, now he's got a $100 million contract. All right. Geno Smith. I had Geno Smith on a milk carton, missing in action. No, dude. Last year, he was done. I think guy broke his jaw. Last year, Geno Smith was number three rated quarterback in the NFL on third down. Number three. So the guy's got talent. He's got to win the playoff game. He's been in the league 11 years and won one playoff game. And then Kirk Cousins. If you got it, they'll find you, bro. They'll find you if you got it.
1: I agree.
0: Here we go. Here's the thing, though, Sam. Can Justin Fields, at the bouncing around, the Bears, the Steelers, Now he's with the Jets, and he's a Jets starter as we speak. Can he join their list of bouncing around and then finally find the right Svengali, the right steward, or to say,
1: you know,
0: the right kingmaker? Go
1: right. You know, he really is the guy to do it. I remember watching him at Ohio State.
0: He was
1: in
0: great.
1: that playoff series when he broke his rib and played through it and won that game. I mean, that was one of the most impressive games I've ever seen in college football. Yeah. Like, he has the talent, but and he hasn't really got a good opportunity. I don't know if the Jets will be this year, but it's, you know, it's time for him to do it.
0: Man, I'm trying to tell you right now. Last year, he was 4-2 with Pittsburgh, and that team believed in him, I thought. And then Russell Wilson gets healthy, and then things just went crazy. I think
1: this will be the best receiving core that he's probably had. He has Garrett Wilson, Josh Reynolds, Alan Lazard. Those are three solid receivers. Maybe even better than solid.
0: I know two of those names, Lazard and Garrett.
1: Yeah.
0: Other guy, I'm sure he's good. He wouldn't be in the NFL. One thing about the NFL is this, man. It's not the charity business. They think you can help them. That's why you're on the team. Doesn't matter who your daddy is. Excuse me. Doesn't matter who your daddy is. Doesn't matter who knows who. Can you help us win? That's all they care about. Now, in basketball and baseball, that happens. Let's give Sam a chance, man. His grandfather and my grandfather went to college together. That kind of thing. You know what I mean? Not NFL.
1: Yeah.
0: You got to play. They don't care. You could be driving a truck the day before that. If they know you can play, they'll give you a call. And basketball is kind of like paternal almost. All right. Let me see now. I keep losing my place here in my thing. Oh. I got that one already. We talked about this. Bengals can't miss the playoffs, man, for a third year. Zach Taylor's out. You think Zach Taylor's done, right?
1: I think who?
0: The head coach for the Bengals, Zach Taylor.
1: If they're not at the top of the AFC, come week 9, week 10, I think he's gone. I think you can see something like this is a different sport, but we saw the Nuggets get rid of their coach here when they seemed like they were near the top of the league. I think that's something that could happen with them. I think there's no patience for a coach that can't win with Joe Burrow and Ja'Marr Chase. You know, that might be the best wide receiver and the best quarterback in the NFL.
0: Like, yeah.
1: If you're having a losing season, I mean, I think you should get fired at week 8, week 9. I don't see, you know, you're the problem, obviously.
0: And T. Higgins is not a big drop-off from Ja'Marr Chase. T. Higgins is pretty damn good.
1: Right.
0: Yeah. What they do, man, they'll lose 38-35. This is the other dude. Their defense is so bad.
1: Yeah. Hopefully it'll be a little bit better for them. But like I was saying earlier, I mean, they already lost a safety in that first preseason game. I forget his name's something. But he had a hamstring issue. You know, they have got the whole signing issue with Trey Hendrickson. And it's just, I don't know. But they have – it's a top three offense probably in the whole NFL.
0: And a bottom five defense. Here's the thing, though. Bengals are notoriously cheap. Even though they signed Chase and Higgins, they're still cheap, man. That's their problem.
1: Right.
0: Yeah, that's their problem. What they do every day, even in the past, they've had exciting offensive teams, and then they find they're not going to make the playoffs. They'll start trading people off or not signing people at the end of the year because of letting the defense go. They're always a defensive hole. So I don't know what they're going to do.
1: Yeah.
0: It's kind of sad. I like the Bengals, man.
1: I do, too. I think, you know, Joe Burrow and Ja'Marr Chase is – that's a really cool duo. It'd be surprising to not see.
0: All right, here we go.
1: See them be at the top.
0: We're talking about dynasties again. The SEC was obviously for a long time the best college football conference. Georgia, at the time, Ole Miss, Mississippi State, Tennessee. They couldn't get together, head coach-wise and quarterback-wise. And Alabama just ran through them. It goes back to what we were saying earlier. You got to dominate the people around you. And then I think Nick Saban, besides getting older, and Georgia finally got this stuff together by getting Kirby Smart. He didn't want to deal with it.
1: Yeah.
0: He didn't want to deal with it, man. And now, Ole Miss, as much as I dislike him, you got to give it up, man. Lane Kiffin is a great offensive coach at Ole Miss, man.
1: Right.
0: Yeah.
1: I mean, he's at Saban coaching. Lane Kiffin has bounced around. It seems like he's always the big name on the, you know, coaching carousel.
0: He's also
1: at once every like 2-3 years.
0: He's also got one of the most punchable faces in the history of college. He's a you know what, but he can coach for football.
1: Yeah,
0: you know what?
1: Yeah, he definitely coached an offense.
0: You don't think that guy's been slapped before or threatened with it? Of course he has. Oh yeah, no doubt. Somebody. Oh yeah. I can see it right now. I'll knock that smirk up. Pow! But now he's got the money. Now he's got the money to sue the hell out of somebody. Nobody won't do it.
1: That's right.
0: Yeah, he's the guy making.
1: That's right.
0: Yeah, he won't do it. He'll sue the hell out of you, man. You'll be working for him for the rest of your life.
1: Yeah, I mean, yeah. Good luck hitting the head football coach of a SEC team in their state. I mean, I think good the whole.
0: In a state like Michigan,
1: yeah.
0: where Ole Miss sports is everything, yeah, you're going.
1: Yeah.
0: You're going straight to jail.
1: Yeah. Yeah.
0: Straight to jail. Not past ghosts. Yeah. But, yeah.
1: So your point with the college being that those SEC teams are now finally, you know, at Alabama's level, or is it more than that?
0: I don't think they're at that level, man, but they're not a joke anymore. It's not a sure win.
1: Right.
0: You don't get to go down to Starkville, Mississippi, or Austin, Mississippi, where Mississippi State is, and just slap the you know what out of Mississippi State and Ole Miss and not get punched back. Or at least get they're coming back. I tell you, the team that's in trouble in the SEC. Not in trouble, but the guy started doing something is LSU.
1: Yeah.
0: Nobody ain't seen him. Yeah. So
1: it's
0: next week I'm going to send you an article, man, that you study it. We'll start getting in depth. Do you know college football is only 3 weeks away, Sam?
1: Say that again.
0: College football is only 2.5 weeks away.
1: That's right. It's crazy. I mean, I couldn't believe it that it was the NFL preseason the other day. You know, we've got actual football to watch now again.
0: College football, man. I'm telling you, man. It is on, bro. I'm seeing this article about where they rank all 136 FBS teams. They got 20 tiers. It's really in-depth. The guy really did a good job with it.
1: So I like that. That'd be cool, yeah.
0: Yeah, I'll send it to you. We can meet you and Happy and discuss it next week, man. It's pretty in-depth, man.
1: It's pretty
0: in-depth. I don't know if I think I did. I can't remember who you picked, though. Texas at Ohio State. Who you got? Right now,
1: Texas at Ohio State. Is it?
0: Texas -2.5 right now. If you were betting,
1: that's going to be a really, really good game. I think it's going to be Ohio State, and I think ESPN is going to be upset about that. I think the media are not going to like that headline, but I think it's going to be Ohio State.
0: Oh, at home, I think they have the absolute best player in college football. That receiver, Jeremiah Smith.
1: Yeah.
0: Oh my God.
1: Yeah, I mean
0: that guy. He's some.
1: He is legit.
0: Yeah, he's like one of the best football players I've seen in the last 20 years. You know that old saying, "Man amongst boys." When he's playing, it's like he shouldn't be out there. Like, whose daddy is out there playing with these kids, man? Yeah, you know what I mean. He's all of 19. I think he might have just turned 20. He looks different.
1: Yeah, he is.
0: He walks different. He don't believe it ain't right, man. He shouldn't be out there with them people.
1: It's fun that we're gonna get in the next within this month we're gonna get to see them play. And after they played in the Cotton Bowl, the playoff last year, that's gonna be a fun one to start the season off.
0: I'm older than you, obviously, a lot older, but I remember seeing Herschel Walker for the first time. Like, he played Georgia?
1: Yeah.
0: All right, man. That dude shouldn't be out there. I'm sorry. Get out of here. And it's crazy. As much fun has been made of it in like its later years. What was his name? Brian Bosworth. He was different. For Oklahoma.
1: Mm-hmm.
0: Who was different? Oh, yeah. Derrick Henry. Man, come on.
1: Yeah.
0: Come on, man.
1: Yeah.
0: You know the old
1: big time.
0: You know the old joke when he was playing as a young kid playing Pop Warner football? He would score a touchdown, and the other team's parents say, "Hey, you dropped your car keys." Come on, man. He's just dragging people to the end zone, man. You know, he's an all-time leading rusher in the history of high school football. Not his state, Sam. Not his county.
1: In all of it, yeah.
0: All 50 states. And you can bet your last dollar he didn't play a lot of the games at the end because they were beating teams so bad. That's how good he was.
1: Right. I don't think there wasn't a high schooler in the country that could tackle him. I mean, and I believe that when you look at him now, it's hard to believe that anyone could.
0: He's doing it. He's the NFL guys. NFL guys see him come around that corner. It just, oh no. Lord, help me, please. You know me?
1: Yeah. He'll run him right over. Yeah. Right. Yeah.
0: Imagine being a 190-pound cornerback out there when that sweep comes, man. And it's, and it's cold. It's like December, January, and it's cold. You got to tackle Derrick Henry. Yeah, right.
1: No, you're right. You're right.
0: Oh, here we go. All right, let me see what we got here. Oh, yeah. Let's switch. Totally. We've been talking about football the whole time. Major League Baseball.
1: All right.
0: Major League Baseball. Who's got the best record? Who's the best team? They've won 9 games in a row. Small market Milwaukee
1: Brewers.
0: Brewers, yeah. The Brewers, man, are crushing it. They've beaten the Dodgers 8 times this year.
1: I mean, it's really they've come on really strong in the past month or so, a month and a half.
0: They are super aggressive on the base pass. They have 8 players with at least 10 stolen bases. Unheard of.
1: Yeah.
0: Yeah. The slightest contact, they're gone. They're yeah, so
1: I'm trying to pull up their roster because, I mean, for the longest time this season, it's been the Tigers and the Dodgers and, you know, the Red Sox had a nice little run here recently, too. But the Brewers have had the best month of the best summer of anyone.
0: They're rolling.
1: Yeah, they're rolling.
0: Baseball done some good things, man. They've one thing they do that's happening. They got stars in all the right places. Ohtani and Mookie Betts, L.A. Judge, New York. The kid, Roman Anthony in Boston.
1: Yeah.
0: So it's kind of like, oh, no. Luck, kind of. We got the best players. The shift, taking the shift out was a good thing. Speeding the game up, pitch clock, that was a good thing. Making the biggest, You don't want to go to. You don't want to go to spend a 3.5-hour snooze fest. Now the game's like 2:30, 2:45.
1: All that stuff has really worked. It seems like it's really working. The games really are shorter. They're shorter than a lot of these NBA games now.
0: I'm sorry, finish your point. Now I say what I got to say.
1: No, you're good.
0: Except for the old time hardline fan. Man, get out of here!
1: Right.
0: Nobody don't care.
1: Yeah, how many of them really?
0: How many of them
1: really? You know.
0: I'm telling you, man. If you're under 40, would you agree, Sam? If you're under 40, you want things to be sped up because you grew up on the internet, correct?
1: Right.
0: Yeah. You don't want to sit around. You don't want to see a 3.5-hour game. Come on, man. Speed it up.
1: Yeah,
0: let's go.
1: And the way they've done it too is really works. Like, you know, no one wants to sit there and watch the pitcher, you know, spit dip onto the ground and you know, do his like prayers before every pitch. You know, they've got the pitch clock on there. You know, the game seems to keep rolling. They've done a good job of building up some stars who and like sort of like rivalries. Like, I feel like there's genuine like excitement in baseball that there hasn't been in a while. That even that home run derby and stuff was fun.
0: You know what
1: I like it.
0: You know the best rivalry is? It's not Boston Red Sox and New York Yankees. It's the Dodgers and the Padres. That's the best rivalry. Can't stand each right. other. Can't stand each other. Kind of close by. You know, big, huge money. Big money, but not big as the Dodgers. That's the best rivalry in the sport, man.
1: Mm-hmm. And I think that the baseball, if they have a really entertaining postseason this year, I don't know what exactly needs to happen, but I think baseball is really on the comeback soon because, you know, they've got Ohtani and they've got Judge and they've got, like, really true stars, players who are, you know, maybe the best. There's arguments to be made that that's the best player of all time that we're watching right now with Ohtani.
0: I think,
1: you know, if you can get these teams to be entertaining too, like the Brewers.
0: Baseball,
1: that's big.
0: Is a game like no other of the big three sports that's built on numbers, on statistics. Would you agree? It's all about the numbers.
1: Sorry, say that again.
0: I said baseball is a sport. Mostly football, basketball, baseball. I kind of throw hockey in it. It's built on stats, on numbers.
1: Yeah. Yeah. Hit the history
0: baseball
1: and the statistics.
0: Is
1: yeah.
0: So hard. You can mess up 70% of the time if you consider one of the all time greats. Like, in other words, if you bat 300, you're surefire Hall of Fame. You're a great player.
1: Right.
0: And I think if you go by the numbers, what you do in baseball, without question, Hank Aaron is the best player of all time. But I'm here to tell you, if Ohtani does this for five more years, we might have to change that conversation. Because he pitches, man. Hank Aaron, in my mind, is still number one in home runs. All time, first in RBIs. He batted 304, played 24 seasons. Never more than 44 home runs, never less than 22. He's a model of consistency. And you got to
1: say, that's incredible.
0: Well, that's incredible. And, Sam, you had to hit the ball from Chapel Hill to Durham to get a home run in the 60s, man. Everything was 350 or better. Not like a damn, you know, little 290 pop fly to right field in Yankee Stadium like it is now or whatever it is.
1: Anyway,
0: Hank Aaron has 12 miles more total bases. Did you hear me? 12 miles more total bases than the second guy.
1: That's ridiculous.
0: Stan Musial. That's from here to Durham and back, bro. Come on, man. But he didn't pitch. Ohtani's striking. People don't even get the bat off their shoulder, man. He's blowing it by himself. You know what I'm saying?
1: Yeah, I mean, it's a completely different kind of star.
0: It's a whole nother level. A whole nother level, man.
1: It's like, you know, everyone else is shooting layups, and this guy comes up and is the first guy to take a jump shot. You know, he's got just a different dimension to his game that no one else can match up with.
0: You're nice. I call you a kid, but you're 24. You're a nice kid, man. But I'm going to steal that line right there. That was great. You say everybody's shooting layups. He's the only guy that's shooting jumpers. It's true. Yeah. He's that good.
1: Pretty much. I mean, how do you even compare it? You know, it's he's playing, he's doing more in the game than they are, you know. But you're right. He's not the best ever yet. I don't think it'd be fair to say that. I don't know.
0: It's still Hank Aaron, but I'm saying right now, Ohtani's 33, I think. He got a late start because of Japanese baseball. I think he came to the league at like 25 or whatever. If he does it at the rate he's doing it now, if he bats 285, his 50 home runs and steals 50 bases for the next 5 years, it's striking people out, winning 20 games. You got to give it up, man. You know what I mean?
1: Yeah.
0: And I'm telling you right now, he just got in the Hall of Fame. He's a top 10 player of all time. Ichiro. I think. He was incredible. Ichiro just got in the Hall of Fame like 2 weeks ago. I think he's a top 10 player of all time.
1: I think so, too. He's a guy. He's the guy who just get on base. Always.
0: He was so good.
1: Always.
0: He could feel. He could do it all, man. He was just. Oh, my God.
1: Yeah.
0: Now, if you ask me, this is a guy who grew up playing baseball. And believe it or not, I think it might have been my best sport. Anyway. I didn't quite understand it. Like, I was a catcher growing up.
1: You were a catcher? Really? Catcher.
0: So I was like 13. And I'm on the 16 and under Pop Warner team. I'm blowing my own horn.
1: Oh, wow.
0: So forgive me. They moved from catcher to right field. Now, as a kid, where did they always put the weakest kid? They put it in right field.
1: Right field. When you're little. That's where I always played.
0: When you're little.
1: Yeah. That's where they always put me. Mad. You know, they hope it doesn't get hit out there.
0: I was mad as hell. And I thought they put me in there because I thought I sucked. No, it's because I had the best arm. So I was told later. I was told later.
1: Right.
0: But I just didn't understand it. So I got mad. And my cousin, who had been cut from the team, talked me into quitting. You know, because he was jealous. But anyway, I'm telling you, Ohtani. And Ichiro's a right fielder. Ohtani is the best. If he keeps doing what he's doing, man, if he does it until 2030, I might have changed my opinion. But right now, Hank Aaron is still the best player of all time. And I'll say this.
1: Sure.
0: I'll say this. And I think about baseball.
1: Yeah.
0: I think about these guys. Aaron 1, Mays 2, Mickey Mantle. Ted Williams and Mickey Mantle. My uncle.
1: I was going to say Ted Williams, too.
0: My uncle said Mickey Mantle was the best, but he hurt his knee.
1: Yeah.
0: He did it, man, flagging balls in center field, studding a drainage hole and tore his knee up. Before that, he'd have been the first 50-50 guy, I think. But anyway, Aaron, Mays, Ted Williams, Mickey Mantle, like him or hate him.
1: Bonds.
0: Barry Bonds.
1: Yeah.
0: And he's fallen off in recent years, Mike Trout.
1: Yeah.
0: You're going to have to add, because he's been hurt so much, you're going to have to add Ohtani and Ichiro to that list. Make it eight, that'd be eight guys. Because I'm telling you right now, those two guys are unbelievable, man. Ohtani, Ichiro. But right now, the Hammer's still the best, in my opinion. 24.
1: Yeah, I just saw a fun, not to backtrack too much here.
0: Sorry.
1: I just saw a fun stat that Texas is the first number one team ever to be the underdog in their week one game. So they're ranked number one, but then Ohio State's favored. Oh, wait, Hap is back here.
0: Okay.
1: All right.
0: Okay. You got him? Hello? I think I lost you guys. I did. All right, we lost them for a second, but we'll get them back in just a little bit. We'll get them back in just a little bit. All right, that's weird. I think home field advantage or home, in basketball it's called home court, doesn't matter as much. Oh. Doesn't matter as much in football as it does. Let me see. They're trying to call me back.
2: There we go. Linwood, can you hear us?
0: Oh, no, you're not coming through yet. Hold on. Let me see. Make sure I get you back here. Hold on. You're connected, so we'll see. Can you hear me?
2: Yeah.
0: Yeah, but you're not coming through the head. You're coming through the phone here. Hold on.
2: Have you click your down at the bottom? There's a little speaker button.
0: Oh, hold on.
2: Okay.
0: You're on like three whole different things here. Speaker button. I got it. Hold. It's on speaker. Oh, Angry BT. I got it.
1: Click it. It should be on Angry BT.
0: We're back.
1: Down there at the bottom.
0: We're back now, right? Y'all can hear me?
1: I think so. Yeah. Can you hear us?
0: Happy, you there? Are you loud and clear? Happy couple, are you there?
3: Can you hear me?
0: We're back, baby. We're back. All right. Hap, listen to this. Sam just brought up a great stat. By the way, how'd your show go? Great?
3: Oh, my God. These people. Phenomenal, man. I couldn't even get out of there, dude. Grabbing me, taking pictures, and I was like,
0: oh, that's why you're getting back late. I got you. Yeah, your fans love you. Your fans love you.
3: Couldn't even get out of there, man.
0: Hap, check it out. Hap, Sam just told me Texas, Ohio State. Texas is the first preseason ranked number one team to be an underdog in the first game. What do you think?
3: Yeah, well, that's not shocking.
0: It's the first time it's ever happened. So it's not shocking.
3: No, not at all.
0: Hey, Sam.
3: Because you
0: are you there, Sam? Hold on, Hap. Are you there,
1: yeah.
0: Sam? Sam, Hap, how much on a scale of 1 to 10? How much do you dislike Ohio State on a scale of 1 to 10?
3: Well, I would rather have Alzheimer's and diarrhea at the same time.
0: Duke, you don't even know it.
3: Yeah. So, yeah, being an Ohio State fan.
0: Oh, my God. On the radio, I had to say Duke on yourself like I was 10 years old. All right, but go ahead. Have this not surprising to you?
3: No, not surprising because there's a name.

0: his name at?
1: Ty Simpson.
2: Yep.
0: I gotta look that up when I get back.
1: He's a damn good quarterback. He came out of, you know, high school heavily recruited. But you know, anytime you go to a program like Alabama or wherever, I think he may have come over in the transfer. I'm not sure.
0: Better wait your turn.
1: I think he did. But so, yeah, he's a serviceable quarterback. And what people don't know about Mr. Simpson is this.
0: What's that?
1: He can run the football. He can run the football, and he is an extremely accurate passer.
0: Hap, speaking of that.
1: Extremely.
0: Totally switching subjects. Did you see Jalen Milroe?
1: Not today I didn't. What happened to him?
0: He got his game off, man.
1: Who drafted him?
0: Seattle.
1: Okay, yeah.
0: He rushed like 40 yards. He passed over 100.
1: Yeah, yeah.
0: He's going to be all right.
1: Yeah.
0: You can use him at a
1: tremendous
0: athlete. So they can use him at all spots. But getting back to what I'm saying, Alabama. The Simpson kid, he's going
1: to. Yeah, it's, you know, they reloaded, you know, and they have possibly the first or the best wide receiver in the country, depending on who you ask. So
0: second best.
1: They read
0: Jeremiah Smith. That kid is good.
1: Or the first or the second, depending on who you ask. So Ohio State's got the other one. So
0: while you were doing your show, trying to get away from doing your show, me and Sam were talking about him, and I said Jeremiah Smith just looks different from the other players on the field. In my mind, he's one of those guys. Well, the kid from Alabama is damn good, but didn't have the physicality of Jeremiah Smith, though.
1: Yeah, I don't agree with that. So no,
0: you don't agree. You think the kid from Alabama is physically gifted as a kid from Ohio State?
1: Yeah, he's just as gifted as that kid from Ohio State.
0: Well, I totally disagree with you, and never the twain.
1: The quarterback was the issue, and that kid. That kid made spectacular catch after spectacular catch for Alabama.
0: True.
1: You know, when you're Ohio State and you have the best offensive line in the country, you have the second-ranked defense in the country, there's a lot of things you can do. Not saying that he's not talented, but when you surround talent with talent, you get a lot more done because you have talent at every position. You need to have talent.
0: What is happening?
1: Alabama did not have that this year.
0: What?
1: They did not have it.
0: Okay. So, Derrick Henry's success was dependent upon him being one of the best team? No, he was just better than everybody.
1: Derrick Henry's success was depending on the offensive line blocking for him, and Alabama had to have, they happened to have the best offensive line in the country those years.
0: Man, that guy, I think he's just a breed apart. Derrick Henry's a breed apart. I think that kid from Ohio State's a breed apart.
1: If you don't have any blocking, you can't run.
0: No, that's true. On certain plays, people make their own make plays, but
1: you wouldn't have the career you did if it wasn't for the offensive line.
0: What sport is more teammate dependent than football? I don't think you can name one. Yeah. Anyway, let's get back to some of the questions we missed. What else we talk about, Sam? Let me see here. Happy. I don't know what we. Oh.
3: Hello?
0: You still there? I'm sorry.
3: You still there?
1: I'm here.
0: Happy to see you. We're talking about Major League Baseball for men to have small market Milwaukee Brewers. They're the best team in baseball. They won 9 in a row. They've beaten the Dodgers 8 times. Sam, look at what their record is. See what their record is right now, please.
3: Milwaukee Brewers. It's 73 and I just saw it. 73 and something.
0: Yeah. Yeah. They're killing. And I piggybacked on what Hap said months ago. If Ohtani does this for another 4 or 5 years, I think he'll replace Hank Aaron as the greatest player of all time. Right now, 5 years not big enough sample size right now. Aaron did play 24 years. But Ohtani, man, the fact that he can strike you out, too, is just crazy.
3: Yeah, they're 73 and 44 right now, the Brewers are.
0: Jesus Christ. What's that, 65% or something like that?
3: Something like that, yeah.
0: Yeah, it's crazy.

0: Yeah, they're doing well.
1: The best rivalry now isn't the Red Sox and Yankees. It's the Padres and the Dodgers. So,
0: I think that's true. I think another great rivalry now is becoming the Yankees and the Mets.
1: Yeah, but inter squad wouldn't play enough, would they? Not inter squad, inter league. But you're right though. The Mets done turned their stuff around. Sam, check and see where the Mets.
0: Yeah, they had up until about a month ago. They've been losing. I think they lost 8 out of their last 11 games.
1: Get out of here, Sam. Look and see where the Mets are, please.
2: Sure.
0: Yeah, I think that's right.
2: Yeah, the Mets are 63-55.
1: Whoa.
2: But over the last.
1: What place does that make them?
2: What place are they in? They're second place. They're 5.5 games back on the Phillies.
1: Phillies, Braves, Mets. Who's a 14?
2: All right, Miami. And the Nationals.
1: Nationals not playing well. They should be pretty good.
0: Boy, Miami baseball hadn't been good since Don Shula retired.
1: Fuck. That's a good one, Hap. You know, good one, man. One of the greatest trick plays in the history of College World Series, though, man. You remember that with the Miami pitchers on the mound, and he faked through that ball to first base in the first base.
0: Yeah. Yeah.
1: The announcers were laughing.
0: Yeah.
1: That dude took off, man. They just, oh my God, it's one of the greatest trick plays in the history of baseball, man. Oh.
0: Yeah, that was great.
1: That was great. The announcers say you're out. Sam, the first
0: you know how much you got to practice that, man.
1: Sam, the first baseman jumped in the air like the guy threw the ball over his head, so the runner just took off,
2: yeah.
1: And the pitcher just threw it to second base. He was out. And then now the ESPN announcers were dying, man. They were laughing so hard. All right, let me see. Hold on.
0: Hey, question for you guys.
1: Go.
2: Yeah.
0: Does anybody know if Matthew Stafford practiced today? I don't think he did.
1: Sam can look it up.
2: Yeah, I'll find out for us.
1: Yeah.
0: I don't think it did. I think they lied. Because I don't think they want anybody to know how bad he is.
2: He did not practice.
1: The Rams lied.
2: He did not.
1: I got you, Hap. You think the Rams?
2: He did
1: Rams.
2: Not.
0: Yeah,
1: I got you.
2: He didn't practice despite his expected return.
1: You know what that means, Hap?
0: Yeah,
1: Hap.
0: I think they're lying.
1: Hap. Tom Brady got rid of his ball while Matthew Stafford was taking hits and sacks, and that's what you get. Now he's all banged up. Matthew Stafford getting in Detroit.
0: I don't know if he was ever in, you know, a real true athlete would. I can't remember him. Even when he was at Georgia, I don't remember him being a.
1: Oh, no, he's the last. He's one of the last to drop back passers. I tell you what, though, he can throw that football when he's healthy.
0: You know. Yeah.
1: He also signed that new deal with him. Man. He might have got him. He might have took that pain until he
0: said, yeah. And his disc went out.
1: I jacked up on Advil. Tylenol.
0: Yeah, and his disc went out.
1: He done. Right. He done.
0: From carrying that kind of money, he hurt his disc.
1: From carrying them dollars.
0: Yeah.
1: That's a good one.
0: Yeah.
1: How'd you hurt your back, sir? My wallet.
0: Yeah.
1: My money clip. It's that old, what's that comic name, man? Short as hell.
0: Hey, man.
1: Kevin Hart. That's that old Kevin Hart joke. Man, he's short as hell. He said,
0: hey.
1: He can steal his wallet. What?
0: I heard this joke the other day, man.
1: Oh, my God.
0: You said, how do you get a smoking hot body when you're old?
1: What?
0: Cremation.
2: That's funny.
1: That's funny as hell. That's a good one. Hey, Sam, you know what I'm going to do? Go right down to Disney and tell it. That's funny as hell, Al. Hey, that's not yours?
0: No. I can't claim that one. No.
1: That's one thing I say to my friend Happy Cole, the comic. He would not take credit for somebody's joke. That was funny as hell, though.
0: Yeah, that's hilarious, man.
1: So that cremation smoking hot.
0: Yeah.
2: That's really funny.
0: Yeah, that's hilarious,
1: that's
0: man.
1: That's a good one, man. I got to tell somebody tonight. How you gonna smoke?
0: I think I laughed at that for 15 minutes, man. I couldn't stop laughing, man.
1: Hey, I tell you about that app. I told you about, now, of course, I'm not a comic, but I tell you about that old security guard at work, right? Where I work at?
0: Yeah.
2: No, yeah.
1: Ralph, remember, he said, I went to the doctor because I thought I had arthritis. They said that I had early onset rigor mortis. See, it's not funny. It's not as good as the other one, but I did laugh, though.
0: Yeah.
1: The cremation tops it, though. That's one of the funniest jokes I heard in 10 years.
0: Yeah, that's funny, man.
1: Funny as hell.
0: I laughed at that real hard.
1: So you laughed about 10 minutes?
0: Yeah. Oh, my God. I couldn't stop laughing,
1: were
0: man.
1: Were you in your car?
0: Where was I? I was sitting down. I just saw it, man. I was crying laughing.
1: Early onset rigor mortis. All right, we lost our place. Let's go. We got 14 minutes. We got to get some stuff in here. See what happens. Can we miss Hap?
0: Hap.
1: I'm sorry. Go ahead.
0: Speaking of baseball, did they win tonight, Sam?
1: Milwaukee?
2: Who?
0: The Milwaukee?
2: I have to check the scores right now.
1: Check it out, Sam.
0: Because if I read this right, it was 2 days ago
2: when
0: I saw this.
2: They won
0: 7-1. They won 10 games in a row or 9 games in a row or something like that.
1: 10 in a row.
2: Yeah, I think so.
1: Yeah.
0: Okay. All right. And you know the Almighty has fallen, the Yankees and the Dodgers.
1: The Dodgers, Dodgers lost like 10 out of 13 or something. They've been terrible.
0: You know, I don't know if the Dodgers are that bad. I know the Yankees are.
1: The Yankees don't have any pitching. Plus Judge has been hurt. Yeah. Some guy at the Mule, Sam, said that Judge is the greatest hitter of all time. Man, look at his year. I said it's one season, bro. He's not a better hitter than Tony Gwynn. Not a better hitter than Ted Williams.
0: Well, you gotta put him in different categories, though.
1: One's a power hitter, I get it. But that's 1 year, though.
0: Yeah, well, he did it last year and the year before. That doesn't make him the greatest in my mind, no. But he has been consistent over the last 4 years. I will give him that.
1: He's won 2 MVPs, hasn't he? I think.
0: So, can't argue with him. I think in the last 4 years, I think he's averaged
1: 330.
0: But I'm home run-wise.
1: It's been in the 50s, hasn't it?
0: 60 or 50-something.
1: Sam.
0: Average.
1: Sam, how many home runs? Look up Aaron Judge, please. How many home runs he's had?
2: Sure. Yeah, yeah.
1: Please?
2: No
1: last,
2: problem.
1: Last 4 years. Or last 3 years, I should say.
2: I got 1 second.
1: He came to the league at 24 or 5, too, say, Hap, so he got to be 30 plus.
0: Mm-hmm.
2: The last he had... he has 37 home runs so far this year. He had 58 last year, 37 the year before, and 62 the year before that, he was the league leader for 2022 and 2024.
0: Yeah.
1: So 58, 37.
0: Yeah.
2: 62. And he's already got 37 this year.
1: Whoa. He has 62? 1 year?
2: 62
1: and 62
2: in 2022.
1: 62 and 58. Damn.
2: Yeah.
1: Yeah,
0: that's what I'm saying. I mean, you gotta
1: happy
0: put
1: call,
0: him.
1: My, happy call might have a point there. He said that's
0: you know,
1: good. That's a good 4 year run. 62, 58,
0: yeah.
1: 37, and what? Something else.
2: Yeah.
0: And he's at 40 something this year already. 45, I think.
1: He's got 37.
2: Yeah, I mean. Well, I'm looking at it as 37, but I don't know if it's 100% up to date. Yeah, but he'll get to 45, 50, no problem. And it's incredible. I mean, there was a point this season we were talking about him maybe batting 400. He's down to like 340 now, but it's still the
1: if
2: best.
1: He,
2: in,
1: if, he
2: best
1: hadn't gotten, if he hadn't gotten hurt, it'd have been the Triple Crown.
2: Yeah.
1: Home,
2: no, it's,
1: home runs, RBIs, and what else? Average. Yeah.
2: Yeah.
0: Well, you know who's leading the league in home runs? This I never heard of this guy before.
1: Kyle Rowley.
2: Kyle Rowley?
0: Yeah, never heard of it.
1: From Seattle.
2: He
1: Man, catchers don't hit 45 home runs, man. I would check that guy's bat.
2: Yeah, I mean, he set the record for most home runs by a catcher before the All-Star game. By a lot, actually. By a lot.
0: Wow.
1: So what? You got 30, 35 games left in the regular season? What's the Yankees record? What's the Yankees record, Sam?
2: I gotcha.
1: Please.
2: Yeah, I was looking at Cal Raleigh. Where the Yankees are 62-56, so that's
1: how
2: what?
1: How many games that?
2: 118.
0: There's six games over 500.
2: Yeah.
1: So it's 128 games, so they play 162. They got 34 games left.
2: Yeah.
1: Yeah.
2: Yeah, it's, I mean, that the AL East is that's a competitive division. I mean, it doesn't look it as much now.
1: It always is.
2: But
1: it always is.
2: But yeah.
0: Hey, is that dude Yelich still playing for Milwaukee? He's been there for like about
2: years.
1: Yeah, he's a good player.
2: Here, I'll pull it up. I don't want to be wrong.
0: He's the only person I know on that team.
1: Milwaukee?
0: Yeah. I think he's still there. I think.
2: I don't. Yes, he is. He's their ninth hitter. He's their DH.
0: Okay.
2: Yeah. No. I mean, these are. I don't know. I'm not the biggest baseball expert, but it's not. You know, household names on the team. No.
0: No, I don't know anybody but him, and I only know him because he's been there since the turn of the century.
1: Sam, do you have the list of our underwriters?
2: Yeah, I can get it.
1: We're off real quick.
2: Yeah, give me 1 second.
1: Yeah.
2: I should know them by heart.
1: Well, I'll go ahead and call the main one. I want to thank Indie Music and my main man, Kenny Troy. Thank you very much. Out of Greensboro. Go.
0: Indie.
1: Yeah.
2: Indie. Okay, I got him. We'd also like to thank Bo Bar, John Bowman, Amanda Barr, yep. World Headquarters Cigars, Kelly Masters Milton.
0: That's where I get my sticks from.
1: I knew it.
2: That's right. Lopin Blue, Crazy Mike Benson.
1: Yeah.
2: The Merch, Chip Hoppin and his partner Patrick.
1: Yeah.
2: Dead Mule Club, Big Sam and Matt Putnam. And then the Fraternal Partners, Sigma Nu, Side Chapter, and Phi Gamma Delta.
1: There we go. All right, Sam.
2: There we go.
1: Look up the. By the way, before we go, this is the last thing. We got 7 minutes. I got to do one thing before we go. My ass happy about this. Hap.
0: That's all we got, seven?
1: Yeah, it was 10:53. Here we go. Underclassmen, college football underclassmen who said they weren't coming out but did. Kyler Murray, Barry Sanders, Emmitt Smith, one of my all time favorite players, Charles Woodson. And Hap, I know you mean his name, Patrick Peterson. He was great.
0: He played in the Arizona Cardinals, didn't he?
1: And lastly,
2: yeah.
1: he was great, man.
0: Yeah.
1: And Marshall
0: Patrick
1: Falk,
0: Peterson, yeah.
1: Marshall Falk and Cam Newton. Oh, man.
0: Yeah.
1: Yeah, those are guys who went on to be great, great. But I'm telling you, Patrick Peterson was really good. He went to Arizona for years. I can't remember who he ended his career with. The Chiefs? I think it was.
0: Right. I don't know where he went after that, but I know he played there forever.
1: He played his Cardinals probably 12 seasons. He was great, man.
0: Yeah.
1: Yeah, he was good.
0: Hell yeah.
1: All right. I was going to say, I asked Hap this question earlier, and Sam will probably have different views on this. All-time UNC team, all-time Duke team, basketball. My all-time UNC team is Phil Ford, Jordan, Sam Perkins by a hair of a cup check. I don't say a hair. Sam Perkins, James Worthy, and Jameson. My all-time Duke team. If I wanted a true point guard, it'd be Hurley. But if I wanted a combo guard, it's Jason Williams. Who you take between those two, Hap?
0: Well, you can't look over J.J. Redick because he was a National Player of the Year.
1: I haven't finished his name. I just named. Well, so was Grant Hill. So was Battier. But anyway. I'm saying between Hurley, pure point guard, and Jason Williams, combo guard, who you got?
0: Oh, just between those two?
1: Yeah, those two.
0: I'll take Williams.
1: All right, Williams, Johnny Dawkins over Redick. I know you remember Mike Juminski. Juminski, Leitner, and Grant Hill. That's who I got. Who wins that game? Hap.
2: I mean, I think UNC wins that game.
1: UNC wins,
2: but that game. I'm extremely biased.
1: Well, yeah. What was the series? What if it was a series? That's okay. That's what makes you a fan.
2: You could have said Armando Bacot was going to be on the team, and I'd still say.
1: He said, "Elijah, if you got bunions, he'd have better footwork than mine." You said, "Now you hung up. I dropped the phone." Yeah. If I had bunions and corns, my footwork would be better than his. Anyway, yeah. Who wins that game, Hap? Hey, pick your team, Hap. Who's your all-time Duke team?
0: No, I've got to go with Duke. They just had better college players. And
1: that hurts.
0: UNC players went on to be better pro players.
1: What did I say about my friend Hap Cole? So, he's not an emotional debater. He says what he thinks. Okay, that's a good
0: one. You know, I'm a diehard Carolina fan. You know diehard. That. So
1: first night I met him, Sam, where he said, "I can't believe I'm in Chapel Hill, man. Chapel Hill."
0: yeah. But they just had a better college team, man. You take Hill, you take Leitner, you take Williams, you take Hurley, you take, any one of the big guys that they could throw in there with Leitner, Jaminski. They had better players, better scorers, better perimeter players, in college. But something happened when they got to the pros, and then Carolina put more great pros.
1: Your guys who wouldn't be better pros.
2: And it's funny because that sort of flipped in the last 10 years where Duke's putting out the NBA guys
1: The theory was that Krzyzewski was a tough Bobby Knight disciple, that he squeezed every ounce out of the college guys. By the time they got done, they were done. Was Coach Smith coach more?
0: That could be.
1: Yeah, and coach more freely and all that. So maybe that's true. I don't know, man. I don't know. It was weird. It
0: could be. Now, the secret is seeing the guys that are great that went to Duke don't stay there for 4 years.
1: It was also the one and done era. Before that, they did stay. When did one and done start, right? 2000, 2001? Yeah.
0: When your good friend Calipari came up.
2: Yeah.
0: And said, "I told you guys want to go to the NBA? Come through here."
1: Yeah, I told you my Calipari story. But the guy's been successful.
0: And they had a decent season in Arkansas last year. They won some games.
1: They're going to be all right. They're going to be all right, man. Mm-hmm. Arkansas is going to be all right. Kentucky, Arkansas. Ain't it funny, man, how the joke conference was the SEC? You know, it's all Kentucky, nobody else. Not in the best league in the country.
2: Yeah,
0: they are.
1: Yeah, the SEC is the best league in the country, bro. The Southeast.
0: You recruit athletes, baby. You recruit athletes and you give them money.
1: Now, I said that.
0: Like the Field of Dreams, they will come.
1: I said this for years. You look at the difference in the athlete. Like when you watch an SEC basketball game and then watch a Big East game, this is old Big East, how thin the kids were, how small they were compared. Those 18, 19 kids at those SEC schools, man, look like grown men. It's kind of weird.
0: But I wish the Big East was still around, man.
1: Oh, the Big East is great. Oh, it was greed. Greed.
0: Football and greed.
1: When they added football, try to get all that money. That's what got them. I like to think football and greed. Yep, I like to think. I like to think. Like I said, underwriters and all that. And you can find me at.
3: 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WCOMLP, Chapel Hill, Carrboro. 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And they want to feel some of that blues.

and a sinister midget with a bucket and a mop where the blood goes down the drain. 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

y'all forget just who you are. Oh, yes, you are. You ain't the Nav. You're just a buzz. Some kind of temporary.

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Song from the new record. 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There's a new record.

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That's Chuck Hamilton on the drums. Of course, we're sending that one out to the Quiet Man of Rush with Mr. Neil Peart.

0: All right. Welcome to the Michael Slate Show. I'm your host, Michael Slate. We got a packed show for you today, and one that's really, it's kind of a mind blower and very important given what's going on in the world today. All right. At the back end of the show, we're going to be listening to an excerpt from the film of a speech given by Bob Avakian, the chairman of the Revolutionary Communist Party, in the fall of 2012. And the film is called BA Speaks, Revolution Nothing Less, Bob Avakian Live. And the excerpt again is called Internationalism, The Whole World Comes First. And that's really critical given what we're talking about in the rest of the show, because we're opening the show up with an interview I recently did with two of the co-editors of a fantastic new book, an important book on the Operation Protective Edge, or Operation Destructive Edge, as one of our interviewees refers to it. And it's a book about the Israeli fascist assault on Gaza in 2012. And the book is called Gaza Unsilenced, and it's from Just World Books. And we'll be talking with Rafat Alarir and Leila El Haddad, who are distinguished Palestinian writers and analysts from Gaza. And this book presents reflections, analysis, and images, their own, as well as those of many other contributors. And all these images and essays record the pain and resilience of Gaza's Palestinians and the solidarity they have received from Palestinians and others around the world, as well as some inspiring moments of the Palestinian people standing up against the greatest odds to declare their humanity for the whole world to see. So without any further ado, let's just jump right into the interview with Rafat Alarir and Leila El Haddad, the co-editors of Gaza Unsilenced. I recently received a copy of a book called Gaza Unsilenced, and it's a remarkable book. As it says on the back of the book, it says it's basically Gaza Palestinians and others around the world sharing their reflections, analysis, and images to document the pain and terrible toll of the war on Gaza in 2014, the war that the Zionists called Operation Protective Edge, in which the entire world actually should know, and quite a few people are recognizing that it was a genocidal assault on the Palestinian people, and one that has a long history and actually continues in various forms to this day. One of the things that's really interesting about this book is that it brings forward the contributions from people inside Gaza, from survivors of the whole offensive, alongside with commentary from exceptional analysts and activists elsewhere. I think it has almost 60 contributors and really a lot of voices from inside Palestine, inside Gaza. And it's something that when you read it, you're not going to forget it. And joining us to talk about it today are the two co-editors of the book, Rafat Alarir and Leila El Haddad. Rafat, welcome to the show.
1: Thank you for having me.
0: Leila, welcome to the show.
2: It's my pleasure.
0: Let's jump into this. One of the things that when I read the book, I was sitting there, I'm reading it, and I'm thinking, now what really? It's such a powerful book, but it also made me step back and think about what were the origins of it? Why this book in this form right now? Leila, maybe you can speak to that first, huh?
2: Sure. I mean, I think part of it is I'll speak on both of our behalfs, is that we were driven by a sense of responsibility, or we felt obligated as Palestinians from Gaza, but just generally as people of conscience, to be able to document what happened and, you know, what's become a cycle, what continues to happen, or what continues to be done to Gaza, in a format that does justice both, I think, to the victims and to those who continue to suffer. And for me, it's this ongoing process of being able to narrate the Palestinian story and to provide a space for people to, you know, on their own also use their voices to be able to share what's happening, give them agency in a sense. And that's not to say that the book is exclusively contributions by Palestinians from Gaza, but you get the picture. And it was, I guess, also a collective in a sense, right? So there was all these incredible contributions and analysis and voices during that time, more than any previous assault. And I think we wanted to be able to kind of harness that and put it all in one space for people to be able to read in a cohesive manner, to make sense of what it is that was done to Gaza, and to kind of be able to read this in a way that you could say, oh, you know, so it didn't just happen as a response to whatever tunnels, or, oh, it wasn't because of the rocket attacks. And, you know, you kind of paint a picture that's a bit more comprehensive. So there's a lot of different, I think, elements that were involved, but we thought it was just something that needed to be done, I think, for several reasons. I don't know if I could see having input.
0: Mm-hmm. Now, you both had some sort of deeply personal reasons for doing this as well. Rafa, what about you? I know you told a story.
1: We're living the first anniversary of the Intifada, and today is the first anniversary of the death of my brother, Muhammad, about whom I wrote two pieces in the book, and who was one of the reasons why I was involved in this book. A year ago, the Gaza Strip was bombarded and shelled almost every second. Bullets were pouring, shells were raining. People couldn't find any place safe, even their own houses, even the owner of houses were not safe for people because Israel decided to flex some muscles and to teach those innocent people staying at their homes a lesson. People also hear about the Shijaiya massacre, where in less than 5 hours, Israel killed more than 150 people and injured 200 to 300 people. My own brother Muhammad was that time was at home, and Israel was threatening. I mentioned this in one of my articles that Israel ordered everybody to leave, no matter who you are or where you are in Shujaya. You had to leave your house, and there was no reason why you would stay behind. Whether you are disabled, whether you couldn't leave, whether you just decided to stay at home and be in the peace and comfort of your own house. So Israel was kind of tracing mobile signals and just striking houses because they emanated the mobile signal. But the loss of my brother is one of the most difficult things that ever happened to us, to the family. We are a huge family. And again, that doesn't mean losing one family member was easy. So in the book, I wanted to give a voice and a face to my brother, as well as to the 2,500 people Israel murdered, and also if you went through the book and see the variety of articles about Israel targeting the economy, the infrastructure, the mosque, and almost every aspect of life. So we're trying to give voices to the humans Israel murdered, and the people who were made disabled and homeless by Israel. And we're also giving voices to the universities, the hospitals themselves, to speak of the Israeli atrocities against everything in Gaza.
0: Now, one of the things that actually I just found it was really interesting in what you described, I want to know what you can tell people about Gaza today. Describe Gaza. You know, describe for people how it came to be what it is. There's a chapter in your book that's called Destitute by Design, Making Gaza Unlivable. And that's referring to the Israeli Zionist approach, their scheme for Gaza. Can you talk about that a little, give people a sense of what that is?
1: In so many ways, Gaza is a very beautiful place, good weather, good food, good people, good everything. It's a place where if we just take care of it, if we just don't have an occupation, would be one of the best cities on the Mediterranean. So when we speak about the crisis in the Gaza Strip, we can't speak about these without the Israeli occupation, which, by the way, did not cause this destruction and slow death to Gaza only 8 years ago when they imposed the siege on Gaza. The crisis started the first moment Israel occupied Gaza and decided to besiege the people of Gaza and decided to allow particular people in and particular people out, and even the import and the export. So we're living here about 50 years of slow death, of Israel strangling the people, smothering every aspect of our lives. Now, in the first Intifada and the second Intifada, the siege was tightened, and it became horrible. 2006, when the Palestinians elected Hamas to represent them, and the situation after the war is a lot worse, because we're speaking here about a medieval siege where very, very few people are allowed out of Gaza, and even you can't come back to Gaza. You can't export, you can't import, you can't buy books, you can't have building materials. And when I speak about this and speak about the tens of thousands of houses that Israel destroyed last summer, the problem is a lot horrible. We still have many people homeless. Some of them are still living in new unrun schools. Some of them are still living in caravans, exposed to the heat, to the cold, exposed to everything out there.
0: You're listening to The Michael Slate Show, and we're talking today with Refat Al-Arir and Leila Al-Haddad, the co-editors of a brand new book called Gaza Unsilenced. And it's about Operation Protective Edge, the genocidal assault by the Israeli Zionists on Gaza in 2014, in the summer of 2014. 51 days of just brutal, brutal assault against the Palestinian people. people. Leila, would you have anything to add to that?
2: You know, just that what we meant by that also, by that phrase, destitute by design, is that there's been this ongoing process by which Israel has explicitly aimed to destroy Gaza's productive sector, and specifically since the imposition of sanctions following the elections of Hamas, and then even before that, the disengagement from Gaza, which happened before the elections in 2005, the disengagement in which Israel dismantled the settlements and military infrastructure from within Gaza, but then retained control over Gaza and its markers of sovereignty from the outside. Since that process, Israel has very deliberately aimed to make Gaza destitute, to impoverish its people, and to destroy the productive sector and self-sufficiency in general. The way that it's accomplished that is by, as Rifat mentioned, preventing the import of things like construction materials, cement, fertilizers, parts for water sanitation or filtration, all components and things you would need to rebuild or just generally, you know, build factories and schools and things like this, companies, whatever, books at various times. You know, the list changes on a continuous basis. It's also prevented the export, almost a near complete ban on the export of items, where before Palestinians, especially farmers in the agricultural sector, a very important part of the Palestinian economy, would export their tomatoes and cucumbers and fish and so forth to the West Bank, to Jordan, strawberries and flowers and other items to Europe, even furniture and so on and so forth. You know, when you look at the types of things that are banned from import and from export. And then, of course, a very major thing that's prevented from being entering and exiting is people, right? We think of it just in terms of goods. But there's a near total ban on the movement of students to be able to travel from Gaza to study in the West Bank and Gaza and in other universities in Jerusalem and in Israel and so on. And so what it's done, and it was revealed sometime in, I think, 2009, there was a leak and one of the Israeli government officials actually revealed that, the tenants, as they're called, or the goals of the blockade is what's known as no development. So in other words, targeting or debilitating the productive sectors and preventing, you know, any chance at prosperity. But at the same time, not making things so bad that it would create an all-out humanitarian media outcry. So, you know, the objective isn't just to starve everyone or to kill everyone. No, it's actually much more, like, sinister. In fact, when I spoke to the director of the UN field operations in 2010, he said to me, look, no one in Gaza is starving, but everybody is hungry. And he said they shouldn't be, but it's very deliberate. So the things that are allowed in the amount, you know, the calories are calculated to determine exactly how much everyone needs. So it's sufficient, but it's never enough, ever. And beyond food, and you know, that's what they've made it about, right? It's just people don't have food. No, there's food, but it's like that's not what they've made everyone so dependent on the aid and on the handouts and so forth, that that's become the primary concern. And nobody can move beyond that. Nobody can pursue higher education freely or move freely or be able to rebuild or prosper, all these types of things that would make a place that would move them from beyond complete destitution to be able to be self-sufficient and prosperous and so on. So that's what that chapter is about, is tracing and talking about this history. And, you know, through the different assaults, through Cast Lead and Pillars of Cloud and through last year's assault as well, when you look at the types of things, the so-called targets beyond the people, families that were massacred and eviscerated, the target, you know, the institutions and the buildings and the farms and the dairies and the chicken pens, why destroy these things? Because you want to be able to send a message to say, look, we're not going to just keep you penned into Gaza, and we're not going to just show you that at any moment we can kill you if you want, but we're also going to destroy the things that help you live, that make you you. And it's a pattern that you see repeating itself.
0: Let me say this, actually, because as you're talking, I can't help but think about, look, there's a genocidal aspect of that that just keeps jumping out at me because, you know, people will look and they'll say, and all the things you guys are saying, the idea that, well, they're attacking Gaza because Hamas is in power. They're attacking Gaza because this happened and this happened. But there's actually seems to be a much more planned out, mapped out thing that has a whole genocidal edge to it. And I'd like to hear your thoughts on that. You know, I know Ilan Pappe has spent a lot of time, the historian Ilan Pappe has spent a lot of time trying to analyze what the genocidal roots of a lot of the assaults on the Palestinian impacting people today. Can you talk about that a little in connection to this?
2: For me, when people ask, you know, well, why, you know, attack Gaza or whatever, what I say is it's because they refuse to be silent and they refuse to go along with this, like, master plan and be puppets. And the moment that they aberrate from this plan and no longer are willing collaborators in their own or willing participants in their own imprisonment, that's when Israel says, okay, it's time to punish you and to put you back in your place. Like, don't you dare think that you can resist or say or do anything that is against. And this plan that I'm talking about is a continual one of dispossessing the Palestinians of their rights, of their freedoms, of their land, while retaining control over them. So it's maximizing control over the land with as little people, with as little Palestinians in it as possible. And that's accomplished, of course, through various methods, be it the disengagement, be it, you know, indirect or direct transfer, bantustaning the Palestinians, creating the separation barrier and annexing as much land as possible, and so on and so forth.
0: You're listening to The Michael Slate Show, and we're talking today with Refaat Al-Arir and Leila Al-Haddad, the co-editors of a new book called Gaza Unsilenced, about the Israeli assault on Gaza in the summer of 2014. Refaat?
1: When we speak about genocide in Gaza or in Palestine in general, we usually have Zionist trolls saying, no, genocide means killing all the people and you're still alive and the population of the Gaza Strip in particular is increasing. This is a joke because it's distracting what's going on in reality. If genocide means the killing of all people, then there has never been a genocide because we still, for example, have Jews, we still have Armenians, we still have Bosnians and etc. But there is a systematic, and there has been a systematic method of Israel, again, like Leila said, Israeli method of impoverishing Palestinians, of keeping them starved, but not dead. But if you look at, again, the geography, the politics, life in reality on the ground, it is genocide because Palestine is shrinking, the West Bank is shrinking. We have more and more Jewish settlers coming to the West Bank, occupying Palestinian houses, destroying Palestinian houses, uprooting Palestinian trees. I know people in the Gaza Strip who had to plant their farms, their fields, at least 5 to 7 times in the past 20 years because Israel would uproot their orange trees, the olive trees. Can you imagine yourself spending 20 years caring for your trees and then you having to just plant them again and again every couple of years? So, and if we speak about the economy here, we are being strangled, we are being exterminated in so many ways. You don't have to be alive to be, you know, to be dead. We are, it's like the slow death, the walking dead. When you can't travel, it's your death. When you can't go to pursue your education, to do business, when you can't travel for fun, that's a kind of metaphorical death we're speaking about here. And again, I always like to emphasize that this didn't start with Hamas coming to power, because even before Hamas, Israel was occupying Palestine and killing Palestinians and harassing us, because again, they blamed Yasser Arafat, and then they blamed the PLO, and they blamed the Palestinian fighters, and then they blamed the Arab fighters, and etc. So the Israel would always create an enemy, would make somebody an enemy so that they continue their crimes and their occupation.
0: You know, it's interesting because in the introduction of the book, you guys point out this point about the great Palestinian poet Mahmoud Darwish famously saying of Gaza that it equals the history of an entire homeland, and it seems to be what you're pointing to.
2: Yeah, absolutely. That Gaza, in a sense, you know, to understand the Palestinian condition or the Palestinian story, look to Gaza. And I say that because frequently people are like, oh, Gaza this, or Gaza's always in the news, or what's the big deal with Gaza, or why always a focus on Gaza? And it's not to say that there aren't other, you know, horrific crimes being perpetrated against Palestinians elsewhere, be they, you know, in diaspora, in Lebanon, where I am now, and in the West Bank or elsewhere within historic Palestine. But I think it's sort of the grossest manifestation of those crimes you see in Gaza, and the policies, these kind of really sort of sinister and systematic policies, ethnocidal policies, you see those in Gaza, and then you can understand by extension the rest of the Palestinian story and how they play out vis-a-vis Palestinians elsewhere.
0: You know, one of the things that comes up a lot is this point about the truth of the Protective Edge, Operation Protective Edge. I mean, just the name at all, it's hard to say the name. the truth of that and how severe this was. I mean, there's a point in the book that talks about the firepower used in this assault on Gaza was the equivalent of the nuclear bomb dropped on Hiroshima. It's just mind-boggling to think of this. And I wanted to ask you about that in terms of the, you know, in order to carry that out, there does have to be a certain amount of dehumanization of the Palestinian people on a massive scale. Can you talk to that?
1: Protective edge or destructive edge, if you can't say the word protective, it came after a long process of misinformation, an Israeli campaign of misinformation and demonization of the whole Palestinian people and the people of the Gaza Strip in particular. The Israelis were ready. The Israelis were well prepared politically, media level, everywhere. And that's why one of the polls showed more than 90% of Israelis supporting the massacres in the Gaza Strip. So the amount of weapons used, shells and bombs and missiles, and the size and the type of weapons used in the Gaza Strip against unarmed Palestinians, defenseless people, and the fact that the majority of those who were killed and injured were unarmed civilians and mostly in their own homes, the fact that we have 552 kids killed by Israel in 51 days shows that Israel has been preparing for this and shows that Israel is, again, kind of giving an example. This is how we treat people who don't abide by the occupation law. This is how we do to people who want to resist. This is how we do to people who don't just want to stay on their knees all the time. And at the same time, I don't know why, but this usually reminds me of the videos of ISIS. We see ISIS is using people as propaganda to market their sick ideologies and to recruit people. And Israel is doing the same. Israel used the attack on Gaza to promote, number one, to promote their weapons and their drones, their Iron Dome, to people in India, in America, even in the Arab world, maybe. And at the same time, to promote their ideology, to attract people, those people who come to Israel from Australia, America, Canada, or Europe, to join Israeli army, like telling them and showing them that, yes, we have men who shoot without being held accountable. You can come and be part of this killing campaign. There's a strong similarity here between ISIS and Israel using defenseless, unarmed people as part of their propaganda and marketing strategies.
0: You're listening to The Michael Slate Show, and we're talking today with Refat Alarir and Leila Al-Haddad, the co-editors of a brand new book called Gaza Unsilenced, and it's about Operation Protective Edge, the genocidal assault by the Israeli Zionists on Gaza in 2014, in the summer of 2014. 51 days of just brutal, brutal assault against the Palestinian people. Let me ask you this, Refat, because following up off of that, this whole point about, again, the constant accusations of, well, the Palestinians are using children as human shields. And it flows right from what you're saying about the whole idea of all this going on and it's justifying, the Zionists are using this to justify their assault on the Palestinian people. And this idea of presenting this very sick stuff of like, well, really, they're putting the children up so they can get sympathy and we have to, and they're using them as human shields and then they're shooting at us. And that's why we have to be so brutal. Can you talk about that?
1: Like you said, this came after a long process of Israel demonizing the Palestinians, depicting them as people who love death, people who want to die, people who don't care about their own lives. So when you do this for like decades and decades, no matter what you say about those people, your supporters and, you know, your trolls are going to believe this and they're going to push this in our faces every time you're being accused of committing crimes. If you want to commit a crime, the easiest thing is, again, to blame the victim, whatever the accusation is. Hamas is using tunnels, Hamas is using civilian houses or places, Hamas is using, Palestinians are using their own kids as human shields. And the human shield thing, it's also part of the book because we know it is a very crucial issue to tackle. There has been no shred of evidence that Palestinians use their own kids or their own people as a human shield. And Western journalists, there were hundreds of journalists of foreigners in the Gaza Strip. Not one of them reported a child or a family being used as a human. And it's not about those, you know, journalists seeing or not seeing as Palestinians. We refuse to be used by any by anybody as a human shield. It's not that we are mindless, stupid people that can be controlled by Hamas or by Fatah or by or by anybody. The facts on the ground, again, is that Israel used Palestinians and has been used Palestinians as human shields. There are stories, evidence from the Gaza Strip during the attack of Israel using Palestinian houses, Palestinian schools, Palestinian infrastructure, using Palestinians in Khuza and even Shujaya as a human shield to attack Palestinians and kill more. So it's not, it's a kind of defense mechanism, but at the same time, it's Israel saying, it's Israel, number one, trying to avoid the accusation that it kills and targets civilians, and at the same time trying to put us in the defensive so that we don't accuse Israel of using Palestinians as a human shield. And there's two things I want to refer our listeners to. Number one, there's an article by Max Blumenthal in which he speaks about how Israel is using its own civilians as a human shield. Hmm. And the other thing is the testimonies and reports by Breaking the Silence organization, the Israeli Breaking the Silence organization, of how the soldiers themselves were saying that we were killing Palestinians at random, we were killing Palestinians for fun, we were targeting houses just for the fun of it. And these are, again, clear-cut evidence that Israel wanted to kill as many people as possible, and then they would say Palestinians are using their kids as a human shield.
0: What I'd like to get into off of what you just said is the idea that, you know, we've talked about throughout this conversation about the role of dehumanizing the Palestinian people in Gaza and in Palestine as a whole and how essential that is to what they're able to do in terms of the Zionists launching their all-out attacks, their sort of military strategy that involves just basically rolling over everyone and everything that is Palestinian or could be, you know, and particularly the people. But in order to get over with this in terms of internationally and also just to perpetrate this, or, you know, across the country, there has to be, and they've taken up this whole campaign of dehumanizing, and you've mentioned it a couple of times, but I want people to know, what does it mean to say they're dehumanizing? How do they do that? What does it mean? What does it look like that they're dehumanizing the Palestinian people?
1: To be dehumanized is other than to be deprived of everything that makes your life decent or worth living. To be dehumanized is to not be allowed to live as a human being. But also to be dehumanized is to be attacked every time, to be isolated every time. I'm talking about media level here, to be described as a terrorist every time, to be described as savages. When you analyze the discourse used by some Israeli politicians and Israeli Jewish rabbis, you will be stunned how the superiority, the Israeli superiority in terms of language and discourse, which is, again, by the way, very similar to the Nazi propaganda of the, you know, the chosen people. So that's one. It's number one, the Israelis are the best. They have the best army, the most moral army in the world. The Israelis are civilized. They are chosen by God. And on the other hand, Palestinians are savages, they are horrible, they are terrorists. If they are not killing Israelis and butchering them, they are trying or planning to do so. That's why there's this saying that a good Arab, it's an Israeli saying, a good Arab is someone who has been dead for 40 years. And this dehumanization, it started long, long time before the occupation and the colonization of Palestine, when they claim that it's a land without a people. This is the very essence of the dehumanization. So we're not there. And we were there. Palestinians were living in Mandate Palestine at that time. But erasing this people gives them the chance to, you know, to mobilize for their cause. And when they came back to, when they came to Palestine, they immigrated from, you know, Europe and Russia and everywhere to Palestine. It was like, oops, there are people here. What should we do? And then plan B is, let's dehumanize those people. Let's describe them as savages, as terrorists. Let's show the world that we are the victims, and though they are the victimizers. And when you follow up, for example, on on Fox News or some pro-Israel Zionists from Europe or people who in general justify the crimes and the massacres against Palestinians in Gaza, in Jerusalem, in the West Bank, Hebron, and so many other places. When you see those people justifying the crimes, you realize how horrible this dehumanization is, because when Palestinians were being butchered, when 2,500 people were killed, some people were still crying for Israel, kill, kill, kill, were cheering for Israel, wanted Israel to kill even more people, to destroy more. This insanity is the result of a systematic dehumanization that started probably 100 years ago. This craziness, sometimes when I am, you know, alone with myself, and I say, oh my God, how could this be justified? It's very easy. You just dehumanize people. You don't treat them. And sadly, this is something that the Nazis did to the Jewish and other people they hated during the Nazi era.
0: You're listening to The Michael Slate Show, and we're talking today with Refat Alarir and Leila Al-Haddad, the co-editors of a brand new book called Gaza Unsilenced. And it's about Operation Protective Edge, the genocidal assault by the Israeli Zionists on Gaza in 2014, in the summer of 2014. 51 days of just brutal, brutal assault against the Palestinian people. And I just want people to know, actually, first off, I ought to let people know that we've lost the connection with Leila, and we've tried to get it back, but we haven't been able to. So we're going to continue talking with Refat around this. Now, Refat, one of the things I'd like people to know, what you're saying, actually, the justification for what happened throughout the history of Palestine and the modern history of Palestine, and especially in terms of the Zionists coming onto the scene and the imperials of all sorts pushing to actually get that, set that Zionist state up as a way of getting their firm foothold or their ally in the Middle East. But let me ask you this, because, you know, I want people to understand, too, that this isn't just talk. Can you give people a sense, and this is just a quick question, but can you give people a sense overall, because I realize we didn't do this, what was the toll of Operation Protective Edge? What was the toll of that in Gaza last year?
1: You mean like in numbers?
0: Yeah.
1: We're speaking here about 2,500 people murdered in 51 days. We're speaking about more than 5,000 people injured, and at least half of them are disabled for life. We're speaking about 500 kids murdered. We're speaking about 1,000 kids disabled for life. We're speaking about 350 kids orphaned for life. We're speaking about tens of schools destroyed by Israel. We're speaking about the infrastructure almost destroyed in so many areas, in border areas in the Gaza. We speak about whole neighborhoods that were targeted at random, but in a systematic way, where, for example, people who live near the border got their houses destroyed and bulldozed for no apparent reason. Maybe the listeners will get some kind of understanding when they read Breaking the Silence, testimonies of how the Israeli army acted in the Gaza Strip. Operation Protective Edge sent Gaza Strip, they wanted to send us to the dark ages, and indeed, because they destroyed the only power plant we have in Gaza. After the war, we're still suffering from power electricity shortages. Nowadays, we only have it for 4 to 5 hours a day, which is really horrible. Protective Edge, we speak about Israel displacing tens of thousands of people and destroying almost 10,000 or 12,000 houses, totally destroying them, rendering homeless tens of thousands of people. Again, if we speak about the hospitals and the clinics, there was a report of an Israeli soldier saying that one of our commanders, invading commanders, was killed when the resistance attacked the invading Israeli soldiers. And then 2 days later, we decided to destroy a clinic just because we wanted to destroy a clinic, because we wanted to take revenge in memory of our those. Please, I want you to read these testimonies and invite your listeners to read the testimonies, because some people think that, no, this is Palestinian propaganda. You know, it's like Palestinians are demonizing Israel. But these are about 100 Israeli soldiers who spoke anonymously to this famous Israeli organization about the crimes they committed. And believe me, we have so many people in the West, in America, who read these reports were like shocked, because it's horrible. Nobody can do this. When you shell a house only because it's orange, and there was like it's unfathomable how dehumanized we were to them. There were two women who were killed because they walked in a way that resembled terrorists. I don't know what that means. Oh. It's like, are all Palestinians walking in a way that resembled the way terrorists walked? And how do terrorists walk? So it's courageous. It's outrageous. It's crazy. But that's what's going on. And these are Israeli soldiers speaking about the crimes they were committing in the Gaza Strip. On the other hand, we have the Palestinian resistance who stood to Israeli invasion, who stood fighting back, resisting like all free people would resist an invading power. The Palestinian resistance refused on so many times, and there is evidence about this, to engage with Israeli settlers or Israeli civilians to attack them. And they always said, and they declared this so many times, that our war is with the invading, the soldiers, the people who are attacking us. And when you look at the numbers, we have about 75 Israelis killed during the attack. 70 of them were soldiers who were killed inside the Gaza Strip. So when they were invading, they were military targets.
0: Let me ask you this. One of the chapters in your book, it's called The Pen, the Keyboard, and the F-16, Creative Resistance in the Digital Age. I wanted to talk to you about that, one, because I know you teach literature and writing and whatnot, but also the chapter brings out a way that actually was really, it brings out something that was really, really exciting about how the Palestinian people, the methods and forms that they developed to actually speak out and to wage the struggle on a different front, on a front that actually is brand new to the times today. And one of those things was the use of social media, which just was a mind blower to see what happened that. And then the art that was formed in that. And I'd have a couple things about the art, but can you speak to the thing about the social media, the use of social media and the difference it made in getting the truth out?
1: During the war, I was in Malaysia doing my PhD. I had an internet 24/7, electricity 24/7, and I spent almost 20 hours every day on Twitter alone, because I, as a Palestinian, I strongly believe in the power of social media to help us convey the message and keep people up to date with what's going on. And it's not only that Palestinians are using social media, it's that people around the world came to social media to get in touch with Palestinians and to break all the barriers of official media. Because in the book we mentioned how, I think it was the CNN that aired a part of, you know, a footage of a Palestinian house destroyed and a Palestinian woman trying to salvage something from the house and saying this is an Israeli woman after, you know, an attack by the Palestinian resistance. So because people realize, so many of them realize that they're being fooled, they're being blinded by official media, by mainstream media, they decided to go to get directly in touch and to speak to Palestinians on Twitter and Facebook. So Twitter, Facebook, Instagram, and Flickr, and YouTube, they were all used in an amazing way by Palestinians. I was all the time, like I said, on Twitter. People spent hours and hours and days on Facebook, sharing pictures, sharing videos, sharing news, sharing stories, humanizing the Palestinians, giving them voices and faces. And when Palestinians did this, we weren't only, you know, about numbers and news and Israel killed this and that number and this number. Some artists were, you know, there was an amazing group of artists who used the, you know, the smoke of the Israeli bombs, and they turned them into art in a way or another.
0: I was going to ask you about that smoke art photography.
1: That was, you know,
0: right?
1: Like seeing this life art. It's a way of life. It's that's the beauty of not only the Palestinian struggle, but also all struggles, all oppressed people under occupation or colonization. They come to challenge these accusations, challenge the acts of dehumanization, and show the world that we love life, we want life, we want a decent life. We insist on life. This is a fight.

0: instantaneously all over the world to actually bring home the reality of this, you know, this genocidal assault on the Palestinian people. Photography has always been a very important part of any war coverage, but when it actually came out and it was spread out to, into the hands, it was put into the hands of like how many thousands or tens of thousands of people who took photos and could get them up and out. And those photos began to appear in newspapers and in books and in whatever, television or whatever, that and without the sort of the editorial cutting of the photo to shape it a different way, but to really bring out the true story in a very powerful and very broad and wide sweep to it.
1: And we have, so by the way, we have so many amazing photographers in the Gaza Strip, and they are courageous. Those people are among the most courageous people I have seen, because they would go out to expose Israel. They would jeopardize their own lives, put their own lives in danger. And because I mentioned that the toll of protective edge, 18 journalists were killed by Israel. Can you imagine 18 journalists, people who are clearly marked as media or as press or as journalists? But again, Israel decided and chose to attack those people, because Israel knows what it means for the truth to get out and what it means for Palestinians to speak out. Those journalists in general and those photographers in particular, they are very courageous. The pictures that were getting out, like by the second, hundreds and thousands of pictures, because we understand that a picture is more powerful than 100, than 1,000 words even. And how these pictures were used again later on by artists to give them the universal touch, and how these pictures were used by journalists and by writers. There is a very famous story of a little kid being taken by a medic, and the kid didn't want to, you know, to let go of the medic, and he, you know, kind of clutched to the clinic's neck. A friend of mine, Bilal Dabur, who is, I think the article is featured, yes, in the book, in The Human Toll, the boy who clung to the medic, a boy whose house was destroyed, all family members, almost all of them were killed, and had nobody to hold to except that medic. And that particular story was probably the most widespread story in the electronic intifada. That's because of the power of the story, but it tells us something very important. It tells us that people wanted to know the story behind the picture. So the top story in 2014 in the electronic intifada was this particular story by a friend of mine, Bilal, who is also a physician, who was tweeting, live tweeting and writing and reporting from Ashifa Hospital itself. So the pictures, the art, the variety of what Palestinians were doing, the videos and the articles and the pieces and the poetry, everything shows our, you know, pursuit of truth and justice. We want to achieve this by all means effective.
0: Let me ask you this, Rifat, and we have about 5 minutes for you to answer this. The effects of the siege and the blockade today, beyond 2014, beyond last year, what's the effect of the siege and the blockade in Gaza today? You're in Gaza. What's actually the effect of this now?
1: The effect is that your life is kept on a hold. The effect is that you lose a lot on life chances. I have, in 2005, when Israel was still in Gaza, I wanted to go to do my MA in London, and Israel sent me back. I lost 1 year of my life, you know, waiting for a chance to travel. When Israel left, I did my MA. In 2010, I got the very prestigious Fulbright scholarship to do my PhD in America. And imagine what that would do to me individually, professionally, and the impact of, you know, spending two or three years in America and coming back to Gaza. But again, Israel did not allow me to travel. I was not allowed, and I lost this chance of having a PhD from a university from the United States. And after the war, I came back to Gaza to spend time with my wife and kids and my family after what they have been through, and I'm stuck. So I came here last September, and I'm stuck. I have been trying to leave the Gaza Strip to just go and finish my PhD, and that's only on the individual level. Like, you lose years and years, and with this time, sometimes you lose hope, you lose faith. It's, again, a process of pushing Palestinians to despair. And the same thing applies to people who want to build houses, universities that want to bring books, students who want to bring books It's unimaginable. And usually when I

0: give an answer to this question, I say that you have to live in Gaza or in Palestine for 30 years in order to realize how horrible, how hideous this occupation is and this siege is, when you can't buy the stuff you want to buy, when you can't go and marry the person you want to marry. I know people who want to go to the West Bank. As Palestinians in Gaza, 99% of us cannot go to Jerusalem, cannot go to pray in Jerusalem, cannot go to the West Bank, cannot go and study at a Palestinian university in the other side of the wall or the border. Living that is horrible, and having to live with that is also horrible. Having to go on in life, and you know that you can't do this, you can't do that, you can't do so many things.
1: Let me ask you this:
0: only because you have the wrong genes, only because you're not Jewish, only because you're Palestinian.
1: Let me ask you this, Rafat. What about in terms of is the military repression still going on? Is there actually rebuilding of the neighborhoods that were demolished? What's happening with all that?
0: After the ceasefire that came after 51 days of bombing, it's been like 11 months now or 10 months. Israel has violated the ceasefire for at least 500 times, almost. On daily basis, Israel shoots at farmers, shoots at fishermen, rolls into border areas in the Gaza Strip. Some people traced or tracked about 500 Israeli violations, but sadly we don't read about this in the news. At least two people were killed by Israeli fire. At least 20 people were injured by Israeli fire from the Gaza Strip. So it's a truce where Palestinians, it's like somebody was saying, when it is a ceasefire, Palestinians seize and Israelis fire. And the siege, like I said, continues. The slowness continues because not one single house was built. Our house, our family house of six flats was destroyed, and we haven't been able to build one brick because Israel does not allow building materials. Even houses that were partially damaged, most of them were not fixed because you don't have the money, you don't have the building material to do so if you have the money. So the situation is, for so many, me included, is a lot worse than it was during the war because nobody is paying attention. Basically, nobody is paying attention. And there was a report by Oxfam saying if it continues like this, Gaza is going to need at least 100 years to be built again. And that is just outrageous.
1: And on that note, we're going to have to wrap this up. We've just run out of time. Rafat, I want to thank you very much for joining us today.
0: It's my pleasure. Thank you again
1: for
0: having me.
1: Yeah, and hope to talk to you again, man. Stay in touch, all right?
0: Looking forward to it. Thank you.
1: Okay, take care now. You're listening to The Michael Slate Show, and we've just been talking with Rafat Alarir and Leila Al-Haddad. They're the co-editors of a new book called Gaza Unsilenced. All right, it's a very, very powerful new book. And we've been talking with Rafat Alarir for the entire interview. We were also interviewing Leila Al-Haddad up to about midway through it, and we lost the connection. But we will try to get back with Leila sometime in the near future. Rafat Alarir is the editor of and contributor to Gaza Writes Back, and he's an academic living in Gaza today. Leila Al-Haddad is an award-winning author, public speaker, and parent of three from Gaza City. From 2003 to 2007, Leila was also the Gaza correspondent for Al Jazeera English website and a regular contributor to the BBC, The Guardian, and was a radio correspondent for Pacifica's Free Speech Radio News. We're going to take a quick musical break and be right back with the excerpt from the film Revolution Nothing Less. And the excerpt is called Internationalism, The Whole World Comes First. So stay tuned. Welcome back. That was Michael Hart with We Will Not Go Down Gaza. Just a very powerful song and one that's really appropriate for the show today. Now, as I mentioned in the introduction to the show, back in the fall of 2012, Bob Avakian, the chairman of the Revolutionary Communist Party, gave a series of talks in different cities. And there was a film made of one of these talks. And this is an excerpt from that film. And the excerpt is called Internationalism, The Whole World Comes First. And this is a critical question for each and every one of us who gives a damn about what's going on in the world and who wants to see an end to it and is working to change the world. So without any further ado, I want to just jump right into this excerpt. Internationalism, The Whole World Comes First, Bob Avakian.
2: So in opposition to the America First chauvinism that is endlessly promoted in this country under this system, and was again openly promoted by Obama in his recent victory speech, what we have to base ourselves on and proceed from is internationalism. Again, go back to the Constitution for the New Socialist Republic in North America, draft proposal, and compare it on the question of the country and the relation to the rest of the world with the U.S. Constitution. We have to proceed on internationalism. The whole world comes first, and the goal is the emancipation of all humanity, not the strengthening of our country to be the most powerful country in the world. The building of a powerful movement for revolution in this country, even before things get to the point of all-out revolution, can and should draw great inspiration and important lessons from people rising up in other parts of the world. At the same time, the more a movement for revolution is built in this country, with communist forces and a communist understanding and outlook increasingly becoming its leading core, this will have a tremendous impact, not only in this country, but throughout the world, on oppressed people and people yearning for a better world everywhere. It will change the whole equation, challenging and transforming how people throughout the world who learn of this think about and see the possibilities of radical change. We should understand the dialectical relation, which is, or another way to say that, the back and forth impact and influence between building for and then, when the conditions are ripe, carrying out the all-out struggle for revolution in this country and the development of the revolutionary struggle with a growing core committed to the cause of communism in other countries throughout the world. I think about an experience I had when I was forced into exile in France in the early 1980s. I met someone from Asia who was himself revolutionary-minded. And one of the first things they said to me was, "What's happening with black people in America? What's happening with their struggle? Have the imperialists been able to repress and contain them? It seems like they're not rising up the way they were before." And I said, "Well, maybe temporarily, but don't be too sure." This is the kind of impact that struggles in different countries can have. And let's face it, you want to talk about everybody knows? Here's an everybody knows it's true. Everybody knows that one of the hardest places in the entire world to make revolution is this country. And everybody knows that if there were a real revolution in this country, it would change the entire world and inspire people all over the world and change their way of looking at things in the world in a truly profound and radical way. I think about the common. You can learn from everybody, even from the people on the other side of the struggle. There was this British commentator talking about the Islamic fundamentalists in places like Britain and in the world in general, denouncing them as terrorists, which many of them actually do carry out terrorism. And what we are about has nothing to do with it and is completely opposed to what they're about. But he made a very interesting comment, which he said, a generation or two ago, these people would have been Maoists, communists. We should think deeply about that. You see, what he was saying is in a different world, when there was a socialist country in China, when there was a cultural revolution, when it stood for revolution and radiated revolution to the world and supported revolution around the world, that was a tremendous magnet of attraction for people. There's a lot of truth to that. Now, as I said, our objectives, our philosophy, our methods, our tactics, our goals, everything are completely and radically and fundamentally opposed, different from and opposed to Islamic fundamentalists, especially those who carry out terrorism, even targeting the people. But there's something important to learn here. It has something to say about what it will mean if a movement for revolution, even before we get to the point of all-out revolution, will have an influencing people all over the world. This is part of our internationalist responsibilities, but it's also something that we can play a big role in affecting. But as important as all that is, it is still not enough. We have to not only fight the power and transform the people, and yes, have a powerful impact on people and forces throughout the world while also learning from them. But we have to go on, and when the time is right, fight to actually win, to actually do what all this is for, making revolution and making even greater contributions to this revolution throughout the world.
1: Welcome back. That was an excerpt from a speech given by Bob Avakian back in the fall of 2012. In 2012, Avakian was giving a series of talks in different cities around the country, And this excerpt was taken from the film of one of those talks. And if you want to find out more about the whole film, it's called BA Speaks, Revolution Nothing Less, Bob Avakian Live. And it's just a fascinating speech. It's a very powerful speech. And you can find out a lot more about it at the site revcom.us. All right, so check that out, and you'll find out a lot about Avakian, a lot about this film, and a lot about the revolution in general. Well, it's that time once again. It's time to say goodbye for another week. And I want to thank all of my guests today. I want to thank my assistant producer, Henry Carson, my production assistant, Jeff Pryor, my board op for today, Teddy Robinson, and each and every one of you for tuning in. If you want to write to me, you can at michaelslate@redfuture.com. Again, that's michaelslate@redfuture.com. We're going to go out now with a piece I've been trying to play for a couple weeks, but haven't been able to get the time to do it. It's Revolution from Dr. John. Talk to you again next week.

0: Hey, everybody, this is Russell Moore of Russell Moore and Third Time Out. 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

0: Welcome back. I'm Ian Masters, and this is Background Briefing, available 24/7 at backgroundbriefing.org. And joining us now is Nicholas Enrich, who's a former civil servant who worked at USAID under four administrations. He served as the Bureau of Global Health's Director of Policy Programs and Planning until January of 2025, when he was designated as the USAID's Acting Assistant Administrator for Global Health. On March the 2nd of 2025, he was placed on administrative leave for exposing the Trump administration's illegitimate and dangerous dismantling of USAID, and his new book is Into the Woodchipper, a whistleblower's account of how the Trump administration shredded USAID. Welcome to Background Briefing, Nicholas Enrich.
1: Yeah, thanks for having me.
0: Well, thanks for joining us. And Elon Musk, of course, is back in the news. Not that he ever leaves the news, because he's a 24/7 troller. Who seems to take an inordinate amount of pleasure in being nasty and unpleasant. He's funded in part and supported an extremely disgusting, xenophobic, hateful movie about a vigilante who kills Muslim immigrants in Europe for no particular reason. I mean, it's not even like the vigilante movies where at least, you know, whether it's Dirty Harry or these other, you know, Charles Bronson or you name it, at least they're motivated by something like somebody killed their daughter or something. But this terrible movie that he's promoting about this vigilante is just so disgraceful. And of course, we know that Bill Gates referred to him in terms of what he did to USAID and the consequences in Africa, saying that the richest man in the world is killing the world's poorest children. So I guess it's a long-winded way of asking you, do you think that Musk really is the horrible person that he appears to be and that just did this out of cruelty? Or is he a useful idiot of

0: was administering one of America's best ideas and was responsible for saving 92 million lives over the last two decades alone. This was an agency that he truly didn't seem to know much about until a few days before the inauguration, when he heard some, an episode of Joe Rogan's podcast with a conspiracy theorist named Mike Benz, who was claiming that USAID was a kind of like a covert tool of the CIA, which it wasn't. And all of a sudden he turned his attention on USAID and the momentum of his new organization, DOGE, which was intended to cut all this money from the federal budget. But USAID was one of the smaller agencies in the government, accounting for less than 1% of its budget. And he came into the agency with his DOGE team of also uninformed and unqualified sycophants with the intention of destroying an agency that they truly had no idea what it even did.
1: So when he said, Musk, that USAID was, quote, was a viper's nest of radical left Marxists who hate America, since you were a part of USAID, were you surrounded by radical left Marxists who hate America?
0: No, I was not. And I also was not a radical left Marxist who hate America. I was a civil servant, as were my colleagues. We were federal employees, public servants who had dedicated our careers to improving American national security and our standing in the world through administering a decades-long bipartisan program to make the world a healthier and more stable place to live, and one that benefited Americans substantially. These were the world's leading experts in infectious diseases or maternal and child health or democracy and human rights. I myself worked on, as you mentioned, under four different administrations, two of those Republican, two of them Democrat, and knew well that as a civil servant, my job is to carry out the policies of the president, regardless of whether I agree with those. And that's what I did faithfully until this administration came in and insisted on directing illegal actions and including taking executive action to tear down a congressionally authorized federal agency that was going to put the lives and health of millions of people at risk. And that's when I unfortunately felt like I had to refer back to the oath of office that I had sworn to uphold as a civil servant and refused to implement those illegal orders. And that's when I had to speak up to expose what the administration was doing and the lives it was likely to cost.
1: And you yourself, Nicholas Henrich, were an expert on drug-resistant tuberculosis and how to deal with it. And you spent a lot of time in Africa, right? So you actually know about the conditions in Africa and particularly the importance of what George W. Bush did with the PrEPRAR program, which has been killed.
0: Yeah. Technically, I'm trained as a lawyer, but I did spend about 12 years working in global health policy, including 8 of those working in tuberculosis and drug-resistant tuberculosis. So I became very familiar with the topic. Although my particular job was to support the technical experts who were those doctors, epidemiologists, public health experts, who were those specialists, to make sure that they were working as efficiently and effectively as possible. That was sort of my job that I came in for. And yes, one of the programs that USAID was responsible was the President's Emergency Plan for AIDS Relief, PEPFAR, or also known as one of the most effective global health initiatives of all time, responsible for saving the lives of 26 million people from HIV. And these are the programs that that Elon Musk and his team truly had no idea what it was they did, and yet destroyed them anyway, resulting in over 3 million people being cut from programs that provided treatment. And what we've seen in the year since these programs were terminated was basically the effects of which are the United States giving up its commitment to ending the HIV epidemic. We have seen treatment and testing and diagnosis and prevention, all the data that we

0: collect on these, we've start to see those fall away. And especially amongst children, we're seeing children being born with HIV at high rates in clinics where just a year ago, those rates were near zero. So this is a problem that's been created unnecessarily by Elon Musk and the Trump administration that we're going to have to be continuing to deal with, unfortunately, for years to come.
1: Well, estimates are that, what, 500,000 children have already died as a result of USAID cuts. And The Lancet has estimated that the cuts will result in 14 million unnecessary deaths over the next 5 years. So are those, they may well be lowball statistics, right?
0: That's right. Those are conservative estimates. We won't have the official data until the Trump administration and the State Department actually releases those numbers, some of which they already have and for some reason just haven't released to the public yet. And others we don't have yet because some of the programs that USAID was responsible that were the ones that collected and analyzed that data. And those are some of, among those that have been destroyed. But however, you know, wherever the exact number lies, I mean, this is going to be the legacy of the Trump administration. The numbers are devastating, right? The estimates are over 500 children, over 750,000 people already have died. And as you said, up to potentially, we've seen estimates of up to 14 million people to be that will unnecessarily perish by 2030 alone. And right, it's not just the people who immediately were suffering when these programs were cut. It's the next generation who don't benefit from the global immunization campaign that USAID used to run, or to making sure that the next generation of babies are not contracting HIV. You know, it's not just people overseas. We're sacrificing the enormous investment that the U.S. government made in terms of pandemic preparedness. And as we know from the COVID pandemic, you know, diseases that start abroad do not necessarily stay there, and the fact that the destruction to USAID has torn down the early detection system that we built to ensure that countries have the capacity to detect disease threats before they become potential pandemic threats is just an enormous waste of resources and makes Americans less safe.
1: So in March of 2025, you published memos documenting how the administration had ignored warnings and prevented USAID from delivering this life-saving aid that we're talking about, particularly in Africa, and exposing millions and millions of people to the risk of death, which we've also discussed. So this would indicate then that Bill Gates was right in saying that the world's richest man is killing the world's poorest children. But who else is culpable? How much is Marco Rubio culpable for going along with this massacre? And how much is Trump culpable for inviting Musk and Doge in to wreck the government?
0: Yeah, I think there's a wide number of people who are responsible for the illegal destruction of USAID and the devastation that those actions leave in its wake. And it is absolutely their responsibility for Elon Musk and his team of Doge Bros for the destruction that they caused. But also it is the political appointees, including Marco Rubio, who at one point was a huge supporter of USAID and foreign assistance as a tool for American foreign policy and national security, but also, you know, a lot of the Trump administration appointees that came in to administer the destruction of USAID are people who are still sitting at very high levels of government today. And actually, this is why one of the reasons that I wrote my book, Into the Woodchipper, was to make sure that to establish that record, to hopefully one day hold accountable those political appointees and to name names so that we can, you know, make sure that we are holding those responsible who took these destructive and illegal actions.
1: So tell us about the head that Doge and Trump put in there.
0: Adam Korzenewski. Yeah,
1: he was...
0: He was one of the political appointees. He came in. I think his position was the White House liaison. And he was just one example of one of the many, including himself, including the chief of staff, a guy named Joel Borkert, including some of the other political appointees who fall into the category of people who just didn't understand, not just didn't understand global health and didn't understand international development, but truly had no clue as to how government works. And frankly, these were people who weren't even good managers of people or projects. So when DOGE started to tear critical elements and infrastructure apart that were necessary to save the lives of people, and these were brought to the attention of Korzenuski or Borkert or these other political appointees, they just didn't know how to fix them. And frankly, they didn't understand what their importance was either. I mean, I at one point gave a quick briefing to the head of the agency, that group of political appointees, including the folks that I've mentioned and a few others, and just gave them a high-level overview of what we did in terms of pandemic preparedness, in terms of the work we do in tuberculosis and malaria and maternal and child health. And I was met with just this stunned silence by this group. And at one point, the chief of staff actually said, "Wow, I had no idea you did all this. When I thought of what USA does in global health, I assumed it was just abortion," which was just mind-boggling to me that he was pursuing an agenda to destroy an agency whose work, whose life-saving and far-reaching work, he didn't even understand what it was.
1: Well, this is the State Department, by the way, that just put out a map where they got all the names of the African countries wrong.
0: Yes, indeed.
1: And you described this character as being a vindictive landlord throwing a farewell party for a tenant. But let's talk about the broader issues, because obviously Trump has been able to find quislings and horrible people that will execute his destructive agenda right across the government, like Bill Pulte in charge of intelligence, as an example, or RFK Jr. in charge of health. Across the board, you have this kakistocracy. So there's a deliberate glee that Trump seems to get from destroying the U.S. government, from everything good about America. And in a sense, what we're talking about here is soft power. So it's such a tragedy. Here he is using hard power in Iran, and it's getting nowhere. And it's just a complete catastrophe, and it will get worse, and it'll drag the country down and possibly the whole world down if it really escalates. So when you talk about soft power, it was rock and roll and blue jeans that ended the Cold War with the Soviet Union, more than missiles and nuclear bombs and nuclear brinkmanship. So we could go into a whole discourse on how important soft power is. And if soft power had been employed against this horrible government in Iran, I think there would have been a chance of bringing it down. But hard power in the form of Trump's and Hegseth's stupidity, along with Netanyahu, has actually made the worst people in Iran more powerful, the Revolutionary Guard Corps. So there's the contrast. So let's just talk a little bit about why it is that DOGE, Musk, Trump, and Rubio, did they not understand what soft power is?
0: Yeah, I mean, I think it starts with one of the things you were saying earlier in terms of who the people are that they're putting in charge. I mean, this is an administration that clearly is showing animosity towards a nonpartisan expert federal civil service. And what we're seeing the results of that. What happens when an agency like USAID is hollowed out of the expertise that understands global health policy and public health and how infectious diseases work, and are replaced by a group of incompetent and indifferent and sometimes cruel and vindictive political appointees who, you know, wouldn't authorize Ebola response activities because they told me, quote, Ebola is a scam. And yeah, I think that this is what happens, is that we step back on the world stage. We no longer are leaders from a soft power perspective. We break promises around the world to governments where we had built longstanding partnerships on this foundation of goodwill and American generosity, and have torn that down in you know, we tore that down in a matter of weeks last year. And yes, I think that that we do need to pay attention of the value of soft power, that the value of these investments made in terms of stability and economic partnerships and cultural exchange that Americans have been the beneficiaries of over the last six decades. And, you know, at the cost, as I mentioned, of about $40 billion a year, which is less than 1% of the federal government, when and instead today we're seeing, like you say, the administration try to replace that with a coercive and force-based hard power approach that, you know, time will tell if it's going to be effective or not. But even if it is, which I don't think we're yet seeing signs of, it's going to come at a cost that's, you know, magnitudes greater than the investment that USAID was making to achieve the same result.
1: So the people you're talking about that he put in charge, Trump and Musk and Doge and Rubio, they literally get their information from Fox News and Newsmax. Are they that ignorant? It's appalling that they could believe or misunderstand or not even have any concept of what USAID did.
0: I totally agree. I mean, I think you hear people say sometimes, oh, the cruelty is the point. And I don't want to, you know, underemphasize that's often true, but I think that people do miss how much the ignorance and incompetence is also the point. I mean, these were people, as I say, who truly did not understand the agency that they were coming in to destroy. There was one just crazy situation where Doge was terminating the very contracts that we would need to do the life-saving work that remained, and they ended up terminating all these contracts by mistake, including a contract in that provided potable water in to American staff that were in South Sudan, who all of a sudden had to start rationing drinking water because they weren't sure when they would get their next shipment. They accidentally terminated the lease for the building that we were working on to terminate those contracts. And maybe in the most outrageous kind of and almost funny scenario, they terminated the contract for the software system that was actually needed to terminate the contract. So this is just an example of how completely uninformed and incompetent the processes were by which they were doing things, taking their destructive actions.
1: Well, Nicholas, I admire you and all whistleblowers. I know it's a difficult choice, and it's often a painful choice, and often has really terrible consequences. But there's a shortage of bravery in this country at the moment when we have such a dangerous and reckless government. And I commend you for what you've done.
0: Thank you so much, and thanks for sharing the story.
1: And again, I've been speaking with Nicholas Henrich, who's a former civil servant who worked at USAID under four administrations. He served as the Bureau of Global Health's Director of Policy Programs and Planning until January of 2025, when he was designated as USAID's Acting Assistant Administrator for Global Health. On March the 2nd of 2025, he was placed on administrative leave for exposing the Trump administration's illegitimate and dangerous dismantling of USAID. And his new book is Into the Woodshed, a whistleblower's account of how the Trump administration shredded USAID. And this has been Background Briefing. I'm Ian Masters, and I'd like to thank producers Graham Fitzgibbon and Asha Price. And if you've missed any of today's program and would like to explore our vast archives, you can visit us at backgroundbriefing.org, where we'll include extended interviews searchable by topic and have made it easy for you to sign up for the daily email updates that provide links to resources, articles, and books discussed on the program. 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
4: Good morning. This is the Commonwealth Report, news for the public, not the powerful. You can follow us. us at commonwealthreport.news. Is Elon Musk buying another election? Axios reports he's reviving his dormant super PAC, America PAC, the same operation that spent $260 million, a quarter of a billion, to put Donald Trump in the White House in 2024. That made Musk the largest individual donor in a single election cycle in American history. And this time the money buys door knocking, digital ads, and direct mail, all aimed at dragging Republican base voters to the polls in a year that they typically would skip. Trump advisor James Blair says the PAC's return is, quote, a huge boost for Republicans across the country. Republican super PACs already hold a $300 million advantage before the $400 million in Trump's MAGA Inc. Trump's approval is underwater on the economy and his Iran war, so Congress is in play. And one man richer than most countries has decided he'll fix that. That's not democracy. That's an auction. Who's watching the watchers now? The Senate just handed America's spy apparatus to a Wall Street lawyer who won't say who won the 2020 election. Jay Clayton was confirmed as the director of national intelligence, 51-47, straight party line. He now oversees all 18 U.S. intelligence agencies and writes the president's daily briefing. His resume is securities law. He chaired the SEC and ran the Manhattan U.S. Attorney's Office. At his hearing, he swore under oath he isn't an election denier, then refused to say out loud that Joe Biden beat Donald Trump. 400 former intelligence officials signed a letter calling his nomination a danger to our country. Adam Schiff asked how a man who can't answer that can be trusted to tell the president what he doesn't want to hear. He inherits an office gutted by 30% under acting director Bill Pulte. Intelligence agencies that serve one man instead of one country can end a republic. Did ICE really threaten to beat a man into signing? Senator Patty Murray says federal agents tried to beat a deportation out of a Seattle small business owner. Eduardo Aguirre Esperanza has lived in Seattle 23 years. He runs a remodeling company. He's married to an American citizen. He has no criminal record and was pursuing legal residence. ICE grabbed him anyway, held him in a Tukwila room 10 hours, and according to Murray, threatened to beat him unless he signed a so-called voluntary departure form. Then at 2 in the morning on a Saturday morning, ICE flew him to Texas without telling his wife or his lawyer. His family believes the plan is a fast hearing with no attorney. Murray says there were cameras in that room and she wants the video. In her words, quote, what ICE is doing is illegal and disturbing. Our new immigration policy appears to be beating a signature out of a man. It's called confession taken by force. How did Germany beat the fossil fuel industry? Here's proof it can be done. New numbers from the Energy Institute show wind and solar generated 44% of Germany's power last year, beating fossil fuels. Coal, the dirtiest fuel we burned, collapsed from more than half of German power to 21%. And experts think Germany kicks it well before the 2038 deadline. They did it after shutting their nuclear plants, which everybody called impossible. Across the whole European Union, wind and solar beat fossil fuels for the first time. There are headaches. Germany makes so much clean power that prices sometimes go negative and operators have to shut turbines off. And the government just killed a law pushing households off gas boilers. Even so, heat pumps outsell them. So Germany's building the future while Washington hands out coal permits and kills wind farms. Somebody's grandchildren will pay for that. Why is Washington calling bike lanes woke? Transportation Secretary Sean Duffy bragged online that he redirected $1.73 billion away from what he calls Biden-era DEI bike lanes. Not $1 went to bicycle or pedestrian projects this year. Then his Federal Highway Administration quietly deleted bike lanes, speed cameras, and road diets from the federal list of proven safety countermeasures, along with a tool researchers used to track dead cyclists. The science didn't change. More than 36,000 Americans died on our roads last year at 6 times Britain's death rate. Duffy's asking Congress to restrict bike lane grants and tear out lanes he claims cause congestion. The research says they actually ease congestion. Painting a stripe so a kid can ride to school safely isn't diversity, equity, and inclusion. It's a guardrail, and they're ripping it out to win a bizarre culture war. Jetsons alert. Is your burrito about to fly? DoorDash just became an airline. The company earned Part 135 air carrier certification from the FAA and launched DoorDash Air, an in-house drone program from its robotics unit, DoorDash Labs. That makes DoorDash the eighth operator in the country cleared to fly commercial deliveries, joining Amazon, Zipline, and Google's Wing. They're building the aircraft themselves, mostly with American parts, for 3 to 5 mile orders. There's no launch dates, no cities, no drones yet. What they have is a certificate. Between drones overhead, sidewalk robots below, and self-driving cars in between, DoorDash is quietly building a delivery network with nobody in it yet. We were promised flying cars. We got a flying enchilada and more humans out of work. But perhaps dinner will be hot instead of cold soon. And that's the way it is today, Thursday, July 30th, 2026. I'm Tom Hartman.

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1: Hey, welcome back to the third hour of our program. I remember back in, I think it was 2000, maybe it was 2001. I'd have to go back and look. Maybe it was even 2008. It was before I started doing this show. I had published in 1996, I published a book called The Last Hours of Ancient Sunlight, which was ancient sunlight being oil, right? I mean, you know, sun falls on plant material. The plant material grows, produces hydrocarbons, you know, cellulose principally. Those get trapped under the ground as a result of tectonic activity. Million years pass by, and all that dead plant matter gets turned into oil. That's how oil becomes oil, right? And coal and natural gas. It all comes from plant matter. And it all, you know, is fed by the sun. So the book was about the oil, you know, about our society being dependent upon oil and all the solutions to that and how we got here and the cultural illness, this Wetico thing that got us here and everything else. I still think it's one of the best books I've ever written, The Last Hours of Ancient Sunlight. And it's still in print and still selling well. In fact, there's some universities who use it in their ecology classes. So anyhow, as a result of that, writing that book, I was invited to speak in Barcelona, Spain at a conference in 2001, 2002, right around there, on renewable energy. And I and one other guy were the headline speakers, the main speakers. And I was not familiar with this guy until I met him. My recollection is his name was Schmidt. I'd have to go back and look it up. It's been a long time since I've even thought about this, frankly. But I was just reading about this in this news story. He was the co-author of the 100,000 Rooftops Initiative in Germany in the late 90s. And that was followed in the year 2000 by the Emmerbare Energiengesetz, the Renewable Energy Law in 2000. And he put together this great program where if you owned your home, even if you had a mortgage, if you were a homeowner, you could get an additional 10-year mortgage to put solar panels on your house. The banks were required to offer these mortgages at a 1% interest. So the bank made a profit. The government backstopped them. If you defaulted, the government would fill in. So the banks had no risk, therefore the low interest rate. And then the power company had to buy your electricity from you at 7 times the normal retail price. And they came up with that number because if you took 100,000 people, you know, selling their electricity at 7 times retail, the power company would have paid about what it costs to build one nuclear power plant. And so the idea was, we'll take the cost of a nuclear power plant and we'll create that number of megawatts, of millions of watts, of solar electricity simply by having people put solar panels on their house. So as a homeowner, you ended up spending nothing. I mean, you had this new 10-year mortgage, but for those 10 years, the power company was giving you enough money that you could pay off the mortgage on the solar system. So it was essentially free. And it worked so successfully that if you travel around Germany now, you just, you know, particularly you take the train and on the north side of the hill where you're looking at the south side of people's roofs, they're just all covered with solar panels. I mean, they're everywhere. And sure enough, wind and solar generated 44% of Germany's electricity last year in 2025, beating fossil fuels. And in 2022, I think it was, Germany closed their last nuclear power plant. They were starting to close them, you know, when I was speaking in Spain, you know, in Barcelona. And I just find this extraordinary. The entire European Union last year, this was the first year, 2025, the entire European Union generated more electricity from wind and solar than from fossil fuels. 30% wind and solar, 29% fossil fuels. For Germany, it was 44% of the country's electricity generated by wind and solar, and 43% by fossil fuels. And Germany they set this goal to phase out the coal power plants that they have by the year 2038, so, you know, the 12 years from now. And they're saying, you know, we're going to easily beat that. And now the battery technology is getting cheaper and cheaper. And they're coming up with these really cool ways to do battery technology. Like in Norway, for example, there's an area where they're just generating massive amounts of wind power. And so what they did is they built this tower, you know, like a 50-foot or 70-foot tower, 100-foot tower, whatever it was. And it's got this giant kind of winch on it, and there's this massive block of concrete. And so when there's surplus electricity, the surplus electricity is used to run a motor that lifts this massive block of concrete slowly up this tower. And then when there's not so much electricity, you know, wind isn't blowing as aggressively or the sun isn't shining, they let that massive block come back down the tower and runs the motor backwards, which turns it into a generator, and it generates electricity. So it's a giant battery, and it's quite efficient. You know, they've been doing this for years by pumping water up into dams and then taking electricity from it as it comes back down. So, you know, these are not new ideas or new technologies, but they're because motors and generators have become so efficient, they're becoming quite successful. This is all, in my opinion, really good news. And, you know, for the planet. Now, part of the problem that Europe has right now, and I thought this was absolutely fascinating. I saw a report on this a couple days ago. The reason that the heat is, or one of the reasons, one of the contributing factors to why the heat is getting so bad in Europe right now, that people are dying from the heat. They're having these heat domes like we're having here. And by the way, what's causing these heat domes, what's causing these high pressure systems to just sit in one place for days at a time and bake an area and dry out all the trees and create the conditions for forest fires and whatnot, what's causing that is that the jet stream is weakening. I've had this conversation with Michael Mann, Dr. Michael Mann, on this program now for, over a decade? Every year we talk about this, how you know, the temperature differential between the mid-latitudes and the Arctic region used to be X. I forget the number of degrees, but let's say it used to be 40 degrees difference in temperature. Now it's 25 degrees difference in temperature because the Arctic is warming seven times faster than the equatorial regions. And those numbers, by the way, I just made up. That's just like kind of for example. Because the real numbers are out there. I just don't have them at the tip of my tongue. And because the temperature differential is not as great as it used to be, the jet stream is not as strong or as rigid as it used to be because it was formed by that temperature differential. And the result of that is that the jet stream is not moving the weather patterns around the world like it used to, and so these high-pressure systems just get stuck. But back to where I was going with this, one of the things that's making this worse in Europe is the fact that they've cleaned up their air. They're shutting down their oil-fired and coal-fired power plants, and Germany is at the forefront of this. And they're moving the transition to electric vehicles has gotten really, really rapid. A quarter of all the new cars being sold in Europe right now are electric. And in some countries, in Norway, it's nearly 100%. And so what's happening is the particulate matter that causes asthma, causes lung cancer, causes all kinds of cancers, actually. It typically enters your body through your lungs. The particulate matter from tailpipes, the climate-causing gases, but particularly the particulate matter, the stuff from the oil-burning power plants, the coal-burning power plants, is no longer in the air. And it used to actually contribute to the planet's albedo, to the reflectivity, the ability of the planet to reflect light and heat back out into outer space. And instead of reflecting it, it's coming down and it's hitting the ground and it's warming up, you know, it's making things even hotter. Which is kind of ironic, you know, hey, let's clean up the planet and, it kicks us in the butt. But it's one of the reasons why Europe right now is warming faster than any other part of the Earth. And the reason why is because they cleaned up their air. We haven't done that yet here in the United States, and they certainly haven't done it in Russia or China. So it's kind of remarkable. But anyhow, I wanted to share that story with you. I thought it was just absolutely fascinating. And along those same lines, the Trump administration has now declared that bike lanes, you know, efforts to get off fossil fuel and ride your bike, bike lanes are DEI. I'll tell you about that right after the break. It's an amazing story. Stick around. I'll be back with that and your calls in just a moment. It's the Tom Hartman Program, exposing the con.

0: Welcome back. Mary Lou in Vancouver, Washington. Hey, Mary Lou, what's up?
1: Oh, hi. Well, I was in Cuba 2 years ago, and they are very poor and very hungry. And since most just survive on white rice, they are sick. They get sick a lot. So I don't know how they would support a takeover.
0: Yeah, it's...
1: Secondly, Patty Murray needs to request the Attorney General of Washington to file a suit against ICE for capturing Eduardo.
0: Yeah. I have been waiting for any state's attorneys general to go after the feds. You know, it's none have been willing to do so far. And I think it's, frankly, I think it's because they're all terrified of Trump. You know, he punishes people. And, you know, he's withholding, for example, right now, he's withholding FEMA money from California and Minnesota. You know, purely
1: right.
0: out of spite.
1: Yeah.
0: So.
1: Yeah.
0: It's very troubling. Go ahead.
1: Yeah, the third point, well, I also have a fourth, but the third is that when we do have a reckoning for Trump and his goons, I think everybody needs to watch 1985 Argentina. This is a film that is in Argentinian Spanish, but it has English subtitles. And in 1985, a democratically elected government finally was elected. The dictator was done. The new president asked the new attorney general to file a lawsuit against the nine generals and the dictator. They had disappeared at least 40,000 people. And the attorney general is consulting a lawyer friend of his. Well, who do I hire for my team? And he says, nobody. They're all fascists still. And so he decided to hire recent law graduates. And they went out in the countryside and got testimony. And I swear you have to have a Kleenex box to hear the horrible things that they did.
0: Who was that leader at that time in Argentina? I know Pinochet was in Chile.
1: I don't know, but yeah. It was vicious, absolutely vicious.
0: Yeah.
1: And I don't think Argentina, and actually, they did have a Supreme Court in this movie. Well, they did have one. And the Supreme Court had to decide at the end of the big trial who goes to prison and who doesn't. And they only said the dictator. But it says at the end of the film, and this is based on a true story, that the attorney general kept going and filing continuing lawsuits against the generals. And he did get a few more in jail.
0: Wow. Yeah, it's going to be, cleanup on aisle nine here is going to be a pretty damn extensive program. And that is a concern because Trump has purged literally thousands of lawyers out of the Department of Justice. Pretty much all that's left are the people who are, compliant with fascism, if not enthusiastic about it. Mary Lou, thank you. Thank you
1: but
0: very
1: we
0: much.
1: We do have a lot of good lawyers and judges here who have been winning lawsuits against him.
0: You're right.
1: That doesn't matter to him.
0: Yeah, no, it's a hopeful thing, though. Thank you, Marianne. 20

0: Commonwealth Report is journalism that works for you, not corporations, not billionaires. News for the public, not the powerful. Twice a day, we break down what matters to your life. Visit CommonwealthReport.news and join us today. Stay informed, stay empowered. The hour. So Sean Duffy, the former reality TV star who Donald Trump put in charge of our roads and bridges and airports and, you know, made our transportation secretary, weirdly. I mean, at least Pete Buttigieg, the guy who did it in the Biden administration, was the mayor of a small town and had a background in this field, right? Sean Duffy, well, yeah, let's put it. He looks good on television, so we'll put him in charge. Remember his big idea for improving air travel was that we should all, men should start wearing suits, women should start wearing dresses? It's wild. Anyhow, he has redirected $1.73 billion that Congress created to make to help states and cities do bike lanes. Now, bike lanes save lives. And bike lanes also make it easier for people to ride their bike to work, or to visit friends or family or go shopping or whatever, but in particular to go to work, to commute, basically. And electric bikes are becoming really popular now that these batteries are small and reliable and inexpensive, relatively inexpensive. Electric bikes are relatively cheap. You know, one of my kids rides her bike to work, through downtown Portland. I mean, it's something more and more people are doing. But the fossil fuel industry does not like this because they want people in cars and they want those cars to be burning gasoline or diesel because that's where their profits come from. And Donald Trump is the, you know, right now a wholly owned subsidiary of the fossil fuel industry in the United States. They threw in enough money to get him into the White House, them and Elon Musk. And so now Sean Duffy, the reality TV star who's running our transportation system, says he's going to strip out that $1.73 billion for bike lanes. Carolyn Whitaker, who's the deputy executive director of the League of American Bicyclists, says it slows the safety improvements. Yeah, sure enough. This is a couple of small examples of the kind of money that Sean Duffy's doing away with. The Transportation Department had awarded $11 million to Albuquerque, New Mexico, for a trail that would, quote, provide a physical separation between bicyclists and cars. Now, typically they do this after a few people have been hit and killed, right? And, you know, the flip side of this, by the way, Louise and I were in Europe last year for, you know, one of our vacations and traveling around, you know, in Denmark, in Iceland, in Norway. A lot of these places, you've got, you know, entire city blocks that are no longer, there's no longer any cars. Everything is either bikes or pedestrians, particularly in Denmark. I mean, they're just in the mornings, in rush hour in the mornings in Denmark, there are entire lanes. And I'm not talking little skinny bike lanes. I'm talking big lanes that are like car-sized lanes that are just for bicycles. And you'll just see hundreds of people riding their bicycles during rush hour in Copenhagen. It's amazing. But the fossil fuel industry doesn't want that happening here. Fairfield, Alabama is another one. It was slated to receive $11.7 million for the 3.8-mile project to improve roadway safety by separating bicycles and pedestrians, walkways, from the road itself, right? Building sidewalks, building bike lanes. Sean Duffy says we don't need it because it's, quote, this is honestly about how he described it, quote, hostile to motor vehicles. He in his announcement for this, he's talking about Buttigieg, right? Pete Buttigieg. He says, "Remember when Biden and Boot Edge used your," and he literally types it out, Boot-Edge, "used your money for DEI, bike lanes, and climate change? That's over. Bike lanes are DEI." I mean, it's insane. 75, this is a YouGov poll last year, 2025 YouGov poll, 75% of American adults support more bike lanes where they live. 75%. More Americans are using bike share programs and riding electric bikes than ever before. In fact, the number of rides on New York's city bikes, the little bike share program, electric bike share program, they're up 11% year over year between 2024 and 2025. We don't have statistics for this year yet. And research shows that bike lanes make roads safer, not just for cyclists and not just for pedestrians, but also for drivers. The bike lanes cause drivers to be more careful, and they reduce the average maximum speeds by 28%. Bike lanes, this is a study that was published in the journal Environmental Health, peer-reviewed study. Scientists did the math, right? They looked into the bike lanes reduced the frequency of collisions by 53%. That's collisions between cars, because the bike lanes, by introducing bicycles into the roads, the drivers are paying more attention. They're driving more carefully. It's the bike lanes are a good thing. It's amazing. Jay Clayton now runs 18 spy agencies. He has zero experience. And 30 communities in Minnesota were targeted in a cyber attack. We'll get to that and your calls right after this. Stick around. It's 27 minutes past the hour. It's the Tom Hartman Program, your media support group for We the People of the United States, the first three words of the Declaration and the Constitution. We'll be right back.
1: 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Call 202-808-9925.
0: Maybe it's just the Constitution. Anyhow, 27 minutes past the hour, back with the news of the day and your calls right now.

morning. This is the Commonwealth Report, news for the public, not the powerful. 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Is Elon Musk buying another election? Axios reports he's reviving his dormant super PAC, America PAC, the same operation that spent $260 million, a quarter of a billion, to put Donald Trump in the White House in 2024. That made Musk the largest individual donor in a single election cycle in American history. And this time the money buys door knocking, digital ads, and direct mail, all aimed at dragging Republican base voters to the polls in a year that they typically would skip. Trump advisor James Blair says the PAC's return is, quote, a huge boost for Republicans across the country. Republican super PACs already hold a $300 million advantage before the $400 million in Trump's MAGA Inc. Trump's approval is underwater on the economy and his Iran war, so Congress is in play, and one man richer than most countries has decided he'll fix that. That's not democracy. That's an auction. Who's watching the watchers now? The Senate just handed America's spy apparatus to a Wall Street lawyer who won't say who won the 2020 election. Jay Clayton was confirmed as the director of national intelligence, 51-47, straight party line. He now oversees all 18 U.S. intelligence agencies and writes the president's daily briefing. His resume is securities law. He chaired the SEC and ran the Manhattan U.S. Attorney's Office. At his hearing, he swore under oath he isn't an election denier, then refused to say out loud that Joe Biden beat Donald Trump. 400 former intelligence officials signed a letter calling his nomination a danger to our country. Adam Schiff asked how a man who can't answer that can be trusted to tell the president what he doesn't want to hear. He inherits an office gutted by 30% under acting director Bill Pulte. Intelligence agencies that serve one man instead of one country can end a republic. Did ICE really threaten to beat a man into signing? Senator Patty Murray says federal agents tried to beat a deportation out of a Seattle small business owner. Eduardo Aguirre Esperanza has lived in Seattle 23 years. He runs a remodeling company. He's married to an American citizen. He has no criminal record and was pursuing legal residence. ICE grabbed him anyway, held him in a Tukwila room 10 hours, and according to Murray, threatened to beat him unless he signed a so-called voluntary departure form. Then at 2 in the morning on a Saturday morning, ICE flew him to Texas without telling his wife or his lawyer. His family believes the plan is a fast hearing with no attorney. Murray says there were cameras in that room and she wants the video. In her words, quote, what ICE is doing is illegal and disturbing. Our new immigration policy appears to be beating a signature out of a man. It's called confession taken by force. How did Germany beat the fossil fuel industry? Here's proof it can be done. New numbers from the Energy Institute show wind and solar generated 44% of Germany's power last year, beating fossil fuels. Coal, the dirtiest fuel we burned, collapsed from more than half of German power to 21%. And experts think Germany kicks it well before the 2038 deadline. They did it after shutting their nuclear plants, which everybody called impossible. Across the whole European Union, wind and solar beat fossil fuels for the first time. There are headaches. Germany makes so much clean power that prices sometimes go negative and operators have to shut the turbines off. And the government just killed a law pushing households off gas boilers. Even so, heat pumps outsell them. So Germany's building the future while Washington hands out coal permits and kills wind farms. Somebody's grandchildren will pay for that. Why is Washington calling bike lanes woke? Transportation Secretary Sean Duffy bragged online that he redirected $1.73 billion away from what he calls Biden-era DEI bike lanes. Not $1 went to bicycle or pedestrian projects this year. Then his Federal Highway Administration quietly deleted bike lanes, speed cameras, and road diets from the federal list of proven safety countermeasures, along with a tool researchers used to track dead cyclists. The science didn't change. More than 36,000 Americans died on our roads last year at 6 times Britain's death rate. Duffy's asking Congress to restrict bike lane grants and tear out lanes he claims cause congestion. The research says they actually ease congestion. Painting a stripe so a kid can ride to school safely isn't diversity, equity, and inclusion. It's a guardrail, and they're ripping it out to win a bizarre culture war.
Jetsons alert. Is your burrito about to fly? DoorDash just became an airline. The company earned Part 135 air carrier certification from the FAA and launched DoorDash Air, an in-house drone program from its robotics unit, DoorDash Labs. That makes DoorDash the eighth operator in the country cleared to fly commercial deliveries, joining Amazon, Zipline, and Google's Wing. They're building the aircraft themselves, mostly with American parts, for 3 to 5 mile orders. There's no launch dates, no cities, no drones yet. What they have is a certificate. Between drones overhead, sidewalk robots below, and self-driving cars in between, DoorDash is quietly building a delivery network with nobody in it yet. We were promised flying cars. We got a flying enchilada and more humans out of work. But perhaps dinner will be hot instead of cold soon. And that's the way it is today, Thursday, July 30th, 2026. I'm Tom Hartman.

0: 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Human beings have a couple of unique characteristics. The first is that we can be very tender and loving and concerned and caring toward people we perceive as being our group, us. We can also be extraordinarily violent against people that we consider to be them, if we think of them or this other as a threat. Probably a classic example of this is Adolf Hitler convincing Germans that, you know, Jews were a threat to them and good Germans going along with the Holocaust. Well, this othering is built into our DNA. This is, you know, ancient stuff. And the Republican Party, since the time of Nixon, when he started, you know, picking up the white racist vote after Democrats laid it down in the 60s, Republicans have been using this to try to other minorities in America as a political strategy. And this is really deadly stuff. There's a whole op-ed about it over at HartmanReport.com. Is othering human nature's deadliest instinct? Check it out. Welcome back. 35 minutes past the hour. Let's pick up some calls here. Darren in Lakewood, California. Hey, Darren, what's on your mind today?
1: Good morning, Tom. I was wondering if we impeach Trump and we take the sentence and he's convicted there, how are we going to get him out? How would we physically get him out of the White House? You have any ideas?
0: Well, I think if he's legally impeached and legally convicted by the Senate, he would have no choice but to leave. And I think that J.D. Vance would be quite enthusiastic about enforcing
1: that. Who would get him out?
0: Well, J.D. Vance would become president.
1: Get him out?
0: J.D. Vance would become president, and he would have to direct the Secret Service to facilitate Donald Trump's moving out of the White House.
1: Okay, thank you, Tom.
0: Yeah, thank you, Darren. Paul in Benton, Pennsylvania. Hey, Paul, what's on your mind today?
2: Yeah, hey, Tom. I just wanted to talk about ICE. When back in 2025, when they first started, this whole mass deportation thing, they had to, get a lot of people, quickly. So what the Trump administration did is they went to Roger Stone, who's the shot caller for the Proud Boys, and those were the first. They keep calling them ICE agents, but they're really ICE contractors. And the Proud Boys basically became a personnel branch of ICE, and for training, they went to the Oath Keepers. And you always hear this refrain that, oh, they're not being trained properly. They're not being trained properly. No, this is how they're being trained. They're being trained out in front of a car, because when you get pulled over, people get nervous. It's easy to hit the gas instead of the brake because you're nervous. So, this is all, part of the thing. There's like Oath Keepers and Proud Boys that have actually become millionaires because they've basically set up an employment and a training center. And like I said, the Oath Keepers, they basically wrote the manual for training ICE. And I guarantee you, if you were to have unmask ICE, you'd lose about a third of your force out there because a lot of these guys are probably have warrants out for them. A lot of them probably, somebody see a guy on TV say, hey, that's the guy that daylights out of my sister-in-law, or somebody else sees one, hey, that's the guy that was accused of molesting kids when he was a little league coach. So and none of these guys, if you notice, have a badge number or a name tag. And any law enforcement that I've ever had involved with over the years, no matter where it was, they always had a name tag and they had a badge number. And Pennsylvania State Police, state trooper even told me, he says, yeah, we're not allowed to obscure our name tag or our badge number. Even when they wore masks during COVID, they still had to have that badge number visible and their name tag visible. And all that's, if you notice, a lot of these guys, some of them are wearing baseball caps out there in jeans. Some of them are wearing sneakers. Those aren't uniforms. And all that stuff they have, those tattoos, tactical vests and all that. You could buy all that stuff from any military
0: store. You can buy it on Amazon. Paul, where's your evidence that this entanglement between Proud Boys, Oath Keepers, and ICE?
2: Actually, that came from a retired federal agent that I know that worked for one of the big three, you know, the FBI, the DEA.
0: So this is one guy's speculation that you're basing this on? This is not some sort of investigative report?
2: No, like I said, this came from a retired federal agent.
0: But it's nothing I can access.
2: I don't know if you could access it or not.
0: I would love to see somebody do.
2: They're not going to put it out in the open.
0: Yeah, I'd love to see somebody do the investigative reporting on that.
2: That's what I wanted to see, too, because I keep hearing this. Oh, they're being improperly trained. The state trooper even told me, one of the first things they learn, you never walk in front of a car when there's occupants in it.
0: Right.
2: You know, and like I said, you look at all that stuff they're wearing, those tactical, like I said, you could buy all that stuff. You can even buy the tags, they say ICE police and stuff. Mm-hmm. Well, there's no such thing as ICE police.
0: Yeah.
2: You could buy all those. You could buy all those things. They're just Velcro. They just stick on with Velcro.
0: Yeah, I know. And people are using them to terrorize Hispanic people, to rob them, to rape
2: women. You could buy a light, put on your car.
0: Yep.
2: It just happened here in Oregon last week.
0: Just last week, down near Salem, down near our state capitol, you had three guys in an SUV who put a little blue light on their hood of their car. They were wearing camo that they bought on Amazon, and they all had face masks, and they pulled over this Hispanic guy and dragged him out of his car and just beat the crap.

0: out. You know, we should be, the battle cry should be unmask ICE, because, hey, yeah, they're like roaches, Tom. You shine a light on them, they're going to scatter.
1: Yeah, I think you're right. Paul, thank you very much. I appreciate that. Gar in Atlanta, Georgia. Hey, Gar, what's on your mind today?
2: How you doing, Tom?
1: Good. What's up?
2: Thank you for taking my call. I want to talk about subliminal seduction. A gentleman came out with a book a few years back, about 10, 15 years ago, subliminal seduction, on how they put things past your subconscious
1: mind.
2: Yeah,
1: it started with a guy named Vance Packard, who in 1969 or 67 wrote a book called The Hidden Persuaders.
2: And, right. Yeah. I remember that one, too. Okay. And the thing that I want to talk about is the word right. Okay, when I hear people calling people right, if you call a person right, that means they're correct. So that's subliminally telling them they're correct.
1: Right. The political, yeah.
2: And another thing, DEI. Okay, diversity, equity, and equality.
1: Inclusion.
2: Diversity, equity, and inclusion.
1: Yeah.
2: That sounds positive.
1: Mm-hmm.
2: But if you say DEI, that sounds, no DEI. But when you say diversity, equity, and inclusion, you look up them three words. Those are beautiful words.
1: Yeah.
2: You know?
1: Well, not to white supremacists.
2: I mean, and this is what they do, huh?
1: I said not to white supremacists. They don't consider them beautiful words.
2: No, that's because they changed the narrative to DEI.
1: Yeah. Yeah,
2: most
1: I agree.
2: People, they say DEI. They don't know what that
1: it's
2: means.
1: It's branding. You know, this is what Trump is good at, is branding.
2: Well, even the name Trump. Yeah. Even the name Trump, subliminally. What is a Trump card?
1: Yeah, it's the top card. You're absolutely right.
2: Why do you think he changed his name?
1: Yeah, his
2: Trump.
1: Grandfather.
2: Oh,
1: yeah.
2: I mean, when card was Trump.
1: Yeah.
2: What is that, a Trump thing?
1: Yeah.
2: I mean, subliminal seduction. And
1: Drumpf
2: that's what they use on a subliminal seduction.
1: Yeah, I get it. I get it, Gar. Excellent points all. Thank you very much. That was a brilliant analysis. Jane in Gadsden, Alabama. Hey, Jane, what's up?
3: Hey, Tom. Thanks for taking my call. And I agree with that. Trump should have to go back to Drumpf.
1: Yeah.
3: That was the name.
1: Yes.
3: Listen, what I'm calling about, back before the election that they cheated him in with, in 24, I did a good little bit of donating, text, and I would donate. Okay, well, that didn't work, you know, look where we are. But now they text me like 30, 50. Toward the end of the month, it's like
1: 50 times a day. Don't ever respond to a text message. 9 out of 10 of those
3: are
1: scams.
3: That's what I was calling about. I had heard you say that. And, you know, I want to help, but I haven't been giving anymore.
1: Right.
3: So am I doing right? Is that
1: the way to do it, Jane, is number one, every single text message you get asking for money, even ones that seem to be from people that you would support, you want to report as spam and don't even say, don't even reply with stop, because that just tells them that you're there and you're paying attention. And, you know,
3: I did that for a while and I got tired of doing that. So now
1: it just gets worse. So instead, just report them as spam and delete them. But if there's a candidate that you like, and there's some good candidates this year, plug their name into a search engine on the internet and find their campaign website. Every candidate has a campaign website, and every campaign website has a donate button on it. And then just click that donate button and give to the actual campaign for the candidate. And that's, you know, that's all I'm doing this year. That's all I've been doing for probably a decade.
3: Well, if you're doing it, that's the right thing to do. So that's what I'm going to do. Now, one more thing quickly.
1: Mm-hmm.
3: How do I get them to stop? I saw something
1: text
3: called
1: messages?
3: Cloaked. Yeah, text messages. How do I make them stop hitting me? It's just constant. I spend an hour a day reporting them as spam.
1: Yeah. Yeah.
3: Is there a way?
1: I don't know of a way. I mean, there may be some kind of a program that filters them, some sort of an app or something, but
3: there's something called Cloaked, Cloaked.
1: Yeah.
3: And
1: there's some programs out there. What I did is I just, you know, about, I don't know, 2, 3, 4 years ago, I figured out that when I was saying stop, every time I said stop to somebody, maybe they stopped, but suddenly I was getting 4 other people. Obviously, they're selling their lists, right? And when you've replied, they can sell your name is worth about $5 when you've replied, because then they can sell your name as a confirmed cell phone number. And so I stopped with the stops, and I just started reporting everybody as spam.

0: and deleting them. And over time, it's just gone down to the point where I only get, you know, one or two a day now.
1: I'm jealous.
0: Yeah, I was getting, you know. But the number one rule is don't ever respond to a text message. There's no way to know who actually sent that. And some of them will take you to websites that infect you with viruses. Some of them are just plain old scams. Probably a few of them are legitimate, but it's not worth the risk. It's like walking into a minefield to go pick raspberries. I mean, it's just you don't want to take the chance. It's just
1: That's true. It's a scary world.
0: It is a scary world.
1: Yes,
0: there's a bunch
1: thank
0: of scams.
1: Thank you so much, Tom.
0: Yeah,
1: appreciate you.
0: Yeah, sure enough. Good
1: Bye-bye.
0: Talking to you. It's 47 minutes past the hour. We'll be back with more of your calls in just a minute. Stick around. It's the Tom Hartman Program. The place where despair is not an option.

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1: Fair and only slightly on Dallas. I'll be right back with you. Stick around.

0: Welcome back. Renee in Sheridan, Oregon. Hey, Renee, what's up?
1: I just wanted to comment on a couple of things you said today, and one of them was very really hit me because I want to put solar panels on my property. You talked about that talking point that it sounded like a Republican that you picked up, Republican talking point that global warming is increased in Europe because they have more solar panels and windmills, and they're less dependent on fossil fuel. And that sounds like, you know, Trump is doing a good thing by getting rid of all those solar panels and windmills. It broke my heart.
0: Well, it is not a good thing. It is a good thing that Europe has cleaned up their air. And also, we know that global warming has increased because the international shipping fleet, this was about 5, 6, 8 years ago, something like that, basically the world said, you've got to get off the old heavy oil or diesel fuel and go with cleaner diesel fuel. And so the shipping industry around the world has cleaned up their act, and that has reduced the particulate matter in the atmosphere, which is also speeding up global warming. So, you know, it's a scientific irony. But it doesn't mean that what Trump is doing is a good thing at all.
1: Well, I feel real bad about that, that it sounds like a Republican talking point
0: it's
1: to
0: not.
1: Me. And one other thing is that what they're doing is clawing that money back from the bike lanes. That money's going right into their pocket.
0: You think?
1: And that's what we need to be saying.
0: Yeah, it's probably going to pay for fossil fuel subsidies. But, yeah, that money from the bike lanes. Yeah, excellent point. Okay, Renee, thank you for the call.
1: Yeah, they're just putting it in their pocket.
0: I think it probably. But Renee, thank you. Paul, speaking of bike lanes in Zilla, Washington. Hey, Paul, what's up?
2: Well, Tom, I couldn't resist calling because this talk of what is the deal with the bike lanes?
0: Mm-hmm.
2: It's because Joe Biden rode bikes. And Donald Trump probably can't.
0: Yeah, can you imagine Donald Trump on a bicycle? Oh, my God.
2: Not for very far.
0: It just popped into my head. That's not a picture I want to look at again.
2: That's why I couldn't resist. I'm sitting here having lunch, listening to this discussion. It's like, yeah, because Joe Biden rides bikes and Donald Trump can't.
0: Yeah, amazing. I read, Paul,
2: And also, how come you have so many callers named Paul?
0: It must have been a popular name.
2: It's totally disproportionate. There just aren't that many of us out there in the world, and you have at least 4 Pauls a day call in.
0: I know. It must just be, I don't know, it's some weird anomaly in the universe here. You have Paradiso del Sol, your winery, your wine company.
2: Yes, and I'm on my bicycle every day for, it's my primary means of transportation.
0: Cool.
2: I need to run an errand into town. I take my bike, and my dogs make me take them out through the orchards five miles every day.
0: And I love your wines. I've used them. But in the 15 seconds I have before we hit a break here, I read this morning, I think it was in the Wall Street Journal, that the wine industry in California has fallen apart. Is that happening in Washington State, too?
2: It is happening everywhere in the world. Last thing I read was just in bottles alone, the world has 140% of a year's supply. And that means there's also just tanks and tanks.
0: Wow.
2: Everywhere has had good crops. The most agricultural crops were overproduced, and demand has gone down some, and production has been steadily up.
0: Yeah, that's
2: so
0: got to be tough.
2: We're all in a hard situation.
0: It's got to be tough. Well, I wish you the best. Paul, thank you for the call. We'll be right back.

0: Hey, thanks so much for sharing our program and for reaching out to our stations and sponsors and letting them know that you're listening. It really means a lot to us. So MAGA Mike and the Republicans want a religious test for people running for public office. They want to know that you are sufficiently Christian to be worthy of being elected. Right. MAGA Mike is one of these seven mountain evangelicals. There are seven domains where these dominionists believe that we need to have religion completely take them over. Education, religion, family, business, government and military, arts and entertainment, and the media. Seriously. This is not what Jesus was preaching when he said, give unto Caesar what is Caesar and unto God what is God's. This is the opposite, in fact, of what Jesus was teaching. It's the opposite of Matthew 25, where Jesus said the only way to get to heaven is by feeding the hungry, healing the sick, helping the poor. This is counter-Christian, anti-Christian, in fact. In fact, I think you could say it is the Antichrist's work. There's a piece about it over at HartmanReport.com. Check it out. Welcome back. 53 minutes past the hour. Picking up your calls here, Mick in Vashon Island, Washington. Hey, Mick, what's on your mind today?
1: Thank you for taking my call.
0: Sure.
1: I hope your day's going well and only gets better.
0: Yeah, thank you.
1: The previous caller talked about the youth in Germany, I think, or you brought it up. And I want to say that the Boy Scouts of America is a paramilitary or a gang, if you want to call it, because you get a sense of belonging when you join them. And there's also the Devil Pups down in Camp Pendleton for those who want to get a taste of Marine Corps indoctrination. I happened to be there during the Gulf of Tonkin, and it was quite well put.
0: Devil Pups?
1: The Devil Pups. Look into it.
0: P-U-B-S?
1: P-U-P-S.
0: Oh, Pops.
1: Marine Corps Devil
0: Pups. Oh, that's the name of the group. I see. Okay.
1: That's the name of the program.
0: Yeah, okay. Oh, okay.
1: And I suggest to every parent whose teenagers are reaching age of majority that before they go in, this is, I think it's open to the age of 14, they can get a taste of what this is all about, including the tear gas house, by the way.
0: For better or for worse.
1: Oh, yeah. So my point is that in the Scout Oath, there's a line that goes, on my honor, I'll do my duty to God and my country.
0: Right.
1: You have a conflict of interest.
0: Yeah, it's true.
1: You're mingling the church and the state, right, in that paramilitary or that organization. Also, that's the Girl Scouts, too. I don't believe there's as much difference.
0: Yeah, I get it. Yep. Mick, thank you. Spot on. John in Hoffman Estates, Illinois. Hey, John, what's on your mind today?
2: Hey, how you doing?
0: Good. I only have a minute left, though.
2: I just want to say that ICE group is nothing but a bunch of Ku Klux Klans, modern-day Ku Klux Klans.
0: I agree.
2: They used to stop trying to sugarcoat that stuff. They Ku Klux Klans with a badge. That's all it is.
0: Yeah, there's a reason why the Klan cover, put a hood on. And ICE is doing the same thing. It's the slave patrol reinvented. That was, I wrote that article 2 days ago.
2: That's all it is, Tom. Hey, just tell the truth.
0: Yeah, that's always.
2: Stop trying to sugarcoat this stuff. The Ku Klux Klan's in a gold bash. That's all it is.
3: There's a reason why the Klan
0: cover
3: put a hood on.
0: Yeah, John, I don't know what happened there, but John, thank you for the call. Somehow your phone went kind of nuts. But a couple of days ago, my op-ed over at HartmanReport.com was titled something like, the ICE is the new Klan, or, words to that effect. And that's where we're at. I mean, it's like the Klan has taken over the country. Thanks for being with us today. We'll be back tomorrow, same time, same place. In the meantime, don't forget, democracy is not a spectator sport. It requires all of us, and that includes you. So get out there, get active, tag your... Have a great afternoon. Be good to yourself and the folks around you. Stay safe, and I will catch up with you tomorrow. And then goes Friday.

0: 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WCOMLP, Chapel Hill, Carrboro.
1: The United States government and the media demonized Maduro, justified the incursion on January 3rd. So the question is, why Maduro? If the United States was getting much of what it wanted, and that Maduro was willing to make it happen, why was Maduro and Celia Flores kidnapped? And the answer is that Maduro was demonstrating that Venezuela was able to get around the sanctions to a certain extent. But Venezuela was demonstrating a degree of resistance, and empires have never been willing to tolerate that.
2: That's Steve Elner, and this is Alternative Radio. I'm David Barsamyan. This edition of AR features Steve Elner on targeting Venezuela. In the long history of U.S. interventions in Latin America, the early January kidnapping of Venezuelan President Nicolas Maduro and his wife, First Lady Celia Flores, for sheer brazenness ranks near the top. They were taken to New York, where they are in jail and await trial. It's not just Trump's policies. Obama imposed sanctions on Venezuela, and he declared that country of 30 million people, quote, an unusual and extraordinary threat to the national security and foreign policy of the United States, unquote. From Cuba to Chile, from Nicaragua to Brazil, there's hardly a country in Latin America that the United States has not subjected to invasions, bombings, assassinations, coups, kidnappings, rigged elections, boycotts, blockades, or sanctions. Venezuela is just the latest in a long list. From Arbenz to Allende, and from Castro to Chavez, they've all been targeted by the U.S. Oil-rich Venezuela has long been on Washington's hit list. Today, it has ceded its sovereignty to the United States. To talk about Venezuela is Steve Elner. He's a leading expert on that country. He taught economic history and political science at the Universidad de Oriente in Venezuela for many years. His articles have appeared in major newspapers and periodicals. He's the author of Rethinking Venezuelan Politics, Class, Conflict, and the Chavez Phenomenon. He spoke in late July. And now, Steve Elner.
1: I think it's super clear that the response of the Trump administration to the twin earthquakes that shook Venezuela on June 24th is perhaps the best example of them all, of the doublespeak, the deception coming out of Washington when it comes to Venezuela. After all, it's such tragic events. I mean, the count is over 4,000 people who have died. And yet the Trump administration, in spite of that tragedy, has been unwilling to lift the sanctions or even to suspend the sanctions while the rescue and recovery is underway. And all the experts on natural disasters are all in agreement that sanctions make it difficult for NGOs, countries, organizations to send money, to send supplies for their people on the ground in the country that's been affected. That aid has to be independent. And that the sanctions impede that flow of support, of aid, of supplies, in money to the country that's affected. But even before June 24th, the Trump administration had absolutely no rationale for the sanctions. The sanctions, you know, benefit enormously the United States. Most of the income for oil, for mining, was deposited in Qatar. Now it's in the United States under the control of the Treasury Department. But that goes through the State Department. In other words, all allocations that the Venezuelan government needs now with the recovery operations underway due to the earthquake and everything else, the government of Delcio Rodriguez, the interim president of Venezuela since the kidnapping of President Maduro and the First Lady Celia Flores on January 3rd, all those requests and their requests, the government has to request authorization. And that goes through the State Department. And the State Department is run by no one else than Marco Rubio. But not only Marco Rubio, the Washington Post and Grayson published information about the fact that the person that is managing that money, that decides whether or not has a veto power over those requests for money, is Mauricio Claver Carón. Claver Carón and Marco Rubio, they're both Cuban descent. They are rabid anti-communist Cold War warriors. And they're the ones in charge of most of Venezuela's income. Claver Carón is being called the viceroy or the unofficial viceroy of Venezuela. And Marco Rubio is the viceroy. That's how bad it has gotten. That the money, Venezuelan money, is now in the hands of two rabid anti-communists. There's no auditing. Congressional leaders have called on an investigation as to how that money is being handled. And President Trump has said that the money that the U.S. government has gotten out of Venezuela as a result of that situation of controlling Venezuelan income, that the United States government has recovered the cost of the military incursion of January 3rd 40 times over. Those are the words of President Trump. And that incursion on January 3rd was not cheap. It involved 150 planes operating out of 20 bases in the Caribbean. And yet that cost of that operation has been paid for 40 times over, according to President Trump. That's nothing less than theft. And in the case of Maduro, there was no valid justification for the kidnapping, for the sanctions. The justification that was presented by Washington was based on blatant lies. To talk about the baseless claim on the part of Washington with regard to President Maduro, that would take hours. But just to point out that the original accusation that was formulated against President Maduro was in the first Trump administration in March of 2020, the Attorney General William Barr placed a bounty of $15 million on Maduro's head on the basis of the fact that Maduro was alleged to head a drug cartel that is known as the Cartel de los Soles. And that bounty on Maduro was increased in the second Trump administration in January of 2025 to $25 million. And then Marco Rubio upped the ante in August of 2025 to $50 million. That's the largest bounty on the head of any head of state in history of the United States. Not even Bin Laden was worth that much. But the justification of that bounty and the justification for the military incursion on January 3rd was that Maduro was heading the Cartel de los Soles. And yet the charges that were brought against Maduro after the kidnapping, shortly after January 3rd, the Justice Department dropped the accusation of the Cartel de los Soles. It practically didn't mention the Cartel de los Soles. And when it mentioned it, just maybe one or two times, it referred to the Cartel de los Soles as a culture of corruption in the military. That means that it is not a cartel. A cartel, by definition, is a hierarchical organization involved in drug trafficking. There's no such thing as a decentralized cartel. A cartel, by definition, is centralized. It's an organization. It's not a culture. So that's a misnomer. But it was used to justify the action on January 3rd. So it seems to me that the argument of the legal team, and this is going to come up, you know, the decision today in court, was that the formal proceedings are going to be put off until June of 2027. But in November of this year, the lawyer is going to present the case that the kidnapping of Flores and Maduro was illegal. And it seems to me, I don't know exactly what their arguments are going to be, but one of the arguments, it seems to me, should be that the justification of the kidnapping was based on something that now the U.S. government is dropping, and dropping for obvious reasons, because there's no evidence that that Cartel de los Soles exists. The DEA, publishes reports on a yearly basis. It has never mentioned the Cartel de los Soles. It has tons of information about the carteles in Colombia and Mexico, but nothing about the Cartel de los Soles. And the United Nations and their reports on drugs also does not mention the existence of that organization, that alleged organization. But the fact of the matter is that the Trump administration has the Trump administration attempted to justify, had an argument without any basis, in fact, but they had an argument to justify the kidnapping of Maduro and Celia Flores. But in the case of Delcy Rodriguez, the interim president, there's no even justification. We're not talking about a justification that is based on facts or a justification that is based on lies. We're talking about a justification because Trump's discourse, ever since January 3rd, Trump has heaped unending praise on Delcy Rodriguez. So how can you justify sanctions on a government that you're praising? It makes no sense. But this praise is coming from the barrel of a gun. Because Trump stated at the press conference just hours after the kidnapping of Flores and Maduro, he stated that there was a second plan that was on the table, and that plan was going to be more violent, more tense, more all-encompassing than what happened on January 3rd. And as a warning to the leaders of Venezuela, he said that what's going to happen to Delcy Rodriguez, to the Venezuelan leaders, is going to be as bad as what happened to Maduro. In other words, they would also be kidnapped, according to the second plan, or worse. In other words, Trump was threatening Delcy Rodriguez with what happened to Ayatollah, the supreme leader of Iran, was decapitated along with the other leaders of Iran. Basically, he was basically saying that the same thing would happen to the Venezuelan leaders. And according to the New York Times, Marco Rubio, in a personal conversation with Delcy Rodriguez, told her the same thing, that her life was in danger, basically, and that the same thing would happen to her, would happen to Maduro, or worse. But for Delcy Rodriguez, the issue is not her own life. Because, you know, the possibility of a second invasion would mean massive destruction, more destruction than what took place on January 3rd. But I think, you know, at this point, not shortly after January 3rd, but more recently, from what Delcy Rodriguez is saying, I think her fear at this point is not so much the possibility of a military invasion, which of course is always possible. But given the circumstances in the Middle East and the war on Iran, it's not as likely as it was before. But in any case, the discourse, the language of Delcy Rodriguez, what she demonstrates is more than anything else, a fear of a total blockade on Venezuela, that the Venezuelans would not be able to get the oil out of Venezuela. Venezuela is dependent on the export of oil. It always has been since 1928, when Venezuela became the world's leading exporter of oil, a status that it maintained until 1970. And it's always been completely dependent on oil. And so the possibility that the same thing that's happening with Cuba, but in reverse, would happen to Venezuela. In the case of Cuba, the United States is not allowing oil to get into Cuba. In the case of Venezuela, it would be just the opposite. And so it seems to me that this is LC's main preoccupation at this point, because the United States made very clear prior to January 3rd that it is capable of and it is willing to establish a blockade to avoid oil shipments out of Venezuela, because the sanctions were very effective. The companies throughout the world, oil companies and shipping companies and insurance companies, they were all afraid of having anything to do with Venezuela. And not only with regard to oil, the phenomenon of overcompliance, which means that even though, for instance, the sanctions were not imposed on medicine and food, nevertheless, companies throughout the world were afraid that any kind of transaction with Venezuela, that the U.S. government would follow the money, supposedly, and would determine that this was in some way benefiting Maduro, and that they would get secondary sanctions slapped on them. So the phenomenon of overcompliance has meant that the companies, the insurance companies, financial institutions, and everybody else were afraid to have anything to do with Venezuela from a commercial viewpoint. But nevertheless, there was a shadow or a ghost fleet that involved many ships. And under Maduro, the oil was, Maduro was succeeding to a certain extent in exporting the oil. And the U.S. media, the spokesman of the Trump administration and the Biden administration, called those ships illegal. They referred to it as contraband, which is really ridiculous, because they're perhaps illegal in the United States, but shipping on the open seas is not illegal. And nevertheless, the corporate media used the term of contraband, the term illegal. And we all know that a certain percentage of readers aren't familiar with details. Maybe they're not that concerned with details. And they see the term illegal, they see the term contraband, and they just take it at face value. But I'd like to ask the question, which I think is really crucial. And that is, if Delcy Rodriguez represents to a certain extent a continuum, that she is implementing policies which Maduro was also beginning to implement, at least beginning in 2018 and especially 2020, Maduro was willing, due to the sanctions, due to the war on Venezuela, and I won't get into the details, but the efforts at regime change was ongoing in the case of Maduro, much more than in the case of Chavez after 2002, the coup of 2002 and the general strike, which was a lockout in 2002-2003, Chavez had it fairly simple after 2003 in terms of U.S. aggression against Venezuela. But under Maduro, regime change attempts were ongoing. Assassination attempts, a paramilitary invasion from Colombia, the recognition of the shadow government of Juan Guaido, regime change efforts were ongoing. After 2018, Maduro, given that context, given that situation, and the terrible economic situation that Venezuela was facing, as a result of the war on Venezuela, not only the sanctions, but these other efforts at destabilization as well, Maduro did make concessions. And in a interview shortly before his kidnapping on January 3rd with Ignacio Ramonet, an outstanding journalist who interviewed Maduro, in fact, wrote a book that I reviewed on Chavez, an interview with Chavez, very, very rich book of information about Chavez, about 500 pages altogether. And Ramonet interviewed Maduro, but Maduro said, indicated that he was willing to make further concessions with regard to counter-narcotic operations, collaboration with the United States, foreign investments, and everything else. And yet, the United States government and the media demonized Maduro, justified the incursion on January 3rd. So the question is, why Maduro? If the United States was getting much of what it wanted, or at least Maduro was indicating that would happen, and that Maduro was willing to make it happen, why was Maduro and Celia Flores kidnapped? And the answer is that Maduro was demonstrating that Venezuela was able to get around the sanctions to a certain extent. Venezuela was selling 80% of its oil to China through these this shadow fleet that I mentioned before. And the oil was not going straight to China because, as I said before, the Chinese companies, just like Rosneft in the case of Russia, Rosneft was sanctioned by the United States precisely because of transactions with Venezuela. So the private companies in China were not willing to take that risk. The oil was going through Malaysia and other Southeast Asia companies, the countries. They were ship-to-ship transfers in Malaysia. And towards the end there, Venezuelan oil was rebranding itself as crude from Brazil. So there were all kinds of maneuvers on the part of the Maduro administration to get around the sanctions. It was a risky operation. But Venezuela was demonstrating a degree of resilience, a degree of resistance. And empires have never been willing to tolerate that. Empires have always attempted to make an example of a country that bucks the authority of the empire. And that's an historical reality. Look at the case of Haiti for being the country with the first and only slave uprising that achieved the abolition of slavery and independence under Toussaint Louverture, who was born a slave and who, incidentally, I'm going off on a tangent, but I think it's important to know that Toussaint Louverture, you know, Haiti was a colony of France. And at first, Toussaint Louverture supported Spain against France. But then with the French Revolution, which abolished slavery, it was the first country in Europe to abolish slavery in the colonies. And so Toussaint Louverture became an ally of France during the French Revolution. And then after that, when Napoleon rolled back the gains of the French Revolution, he rose up against France. But I mention that as just going off on a tangent a bit, but I mention that because the French Revolution very often has gotten demonized. After the 60s protests in France, a new generation of intellectuals began to demonize the French Revolution and blame it for all the problems that France was facing. But the fact of the matter is that the French Revolution abolished slavery. And after that, Haiti was, Europe and the United States made an example out of Haiti. The United States refused to recognize Haiti until Lincoln half a century later. So something similar to that happened in the case of Venezuela. Venezuela had to be taught a lesson. And I think that that's what January 3rd was all about. Because under Maduro, he was succeeding in some degree of economic recovery. The country reached a nadir in around 2020, with hyperinflation reaching a peak in 2018, it was 130,000%. And the government of Maduro got it pretty much under control by 2024. It was down to manageable levels. And the same thing with oil production, which because of the sanctions, oil production declined to around 500,000. And yet, by late 2025, the government was producing more than about double that, more than a million barrels a day of oil. And the Venezuela was projected to lead Latin America in GDP growth in both 2024 and 2025. So the purpose of the incursion on January 3rd had a lot to do with the success of the Maduro government in getting around the sanctions, in getting around the so-called war on Venezuela that had done so much harm to the Venezuelan economy. So the sanctions have not been eliminated under the acting president, Delcy Rodriguez. What the Trump administration has done has been in the way of sanction relief, which is somewhat of a euphemism, because the sanction relief consists of waivers, exceptions that are made. In other words, the sanctions remain pretty much intact with just a few exceptions. But the government has authorized, has granted licenses to individual companies, such as Chevron, in the case of oil, but under conditions that are defined by Washington. And those conditions are not necessarily favorable. Needless to say, they're unfavorable to Venezuela. But they, for instance, conditions that stipulate that the transactions have to take place in dollars. Previously, the 80% of the oil that was going to China, the transactions were taking place in cryptocurrency and in yuan, the Chinese currency. Now, the sanctions stipulate that those transactions have to take place in dollars, that Iran, Russia, China cannot be involved, for the most part, in commercial transactions and other aspects of those sanctions. In other words, the shots are being called by Washington. Delcy Rodriguez has adamantly insisted that the sanctions should be lifted. And I think it's important to note that one of her arguments in favor of lifting the sanctions, she is saying something that I believe that Maduro should have said and didn't at the time of the July 28th, 2024 presidential elections. Delcy Rodriguez is saying that in order to have elections, in order to have free, honest, and open elections, that the sanctions have to be lifted. Because in effect, the sanctions mean that voters go to the polls with a gun at their head. And there's no question about that. This was the case with Nicaragua in 1990, when Violeta Chamorro won those elections, even though the Sandinistas were, according to all the polls, all the public opinion surveys, indicated that the Sandinistas were going to win. Voters literally thought that there was intimidation, if not, you know, the image of a gun pointed at them. And in the case of Venezuela, I mean, I have talked to enough Venezuelans to say, on the basis of personal experience, that this is exactly what Venezuelans felt on July 28th. And I think that Maduro missed the boat. I personally believe that Maduro should have indicated, look, you know, sanctions and democracy are incompatible. And if you don't lift the sanctions, we're not going to hold elections. But in any case, this is basically what Delcy Rodriguez is saying. She's saying that, you know, for elections to be held, the sanctions have to be rescinded. And she's made the same argument with regard to the repayment of the foreign debt, which, I mean, she said that as long as there are sanctions, we can't begin to pay off the foreign debt. Actually, the foreign debt should not be paid off at all. It's unpayable. And it's unpayable, firstly, because of the financial sanctions going back to August of 2017, which straitjacketed the Venezuelan economy. And secondly, because the United States is really responsible for that situation of not allowing Venezuela to reschedule the foreign debt at a time when the price of oil declined, beginning in late 2015. In any kind of normal situation, that's exactly what any government would do, any government so dependent on the export of oil. And yet, with those sanctions in August of 2017, the Venezuelan government could not reschedule, could not refinance the debt. And that's why today that debt is unpayable.
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1: One might may ask, what does Venezuela get out of the situation that it is currently in? After all, the policies are being dictated from the barrel of a gun. Why does Delcy Rodriguez stay in power? I mean, as I said before, I don't think it's a question that she fears for her life, although she should, I guess, if she were to be in a confrontation kind of situation with the Trump administration. That's possibly what could happen. But if that's not the issue, why is she in power? What is it for? What is the situation? What is it in this the situation that explains her willingness to stay in power and try to make the best of a very, very untenable, difficult situation? And I think the answer is that there is wiggle room. And she does negotiate. This is the evidence that the fact that the Trump administration, the fact that Marco Rubio and the media, the New York Times and the Washington Post that has reported on this, has indicated that Marco Rubio is in constant, practically on a daily basis, communication with Delcy Rodriguez and those closest with her. What does that mean? That means, obviously, that these policies are not being dictated from Washington completely. It means that there is some negotiation going on. Otherwise, there would be no reason for communication on a daily basis between Washington and Delcy Rodriguez and her closest advisors. The establishment press indicated that U.S. officials privately told Delcy Rodriguez from the outset that she had to sever diplomatic relations with Iran, China, and Russia. That didn't happen. So that's just one example of the kind of wiggle room that Delcy Rodriguez has and what's going on a daily basis along those lines. But I think there's something else that has to be pointed out that in my mind is even more important. And that is, what is the alternative? What would happen if Delcy Rodriguez were to just resign and the Chavista government would just throw in the towel? Maria Corina Machado, who has a lot of support in Washington, a lot of support in the Republican Party, and a lot of support in the Trump administration, beginning with Marco Rubio, who was in close contact with her prior to January 3rd, pressured for her to receive the Nobel Prize, which was a ridiculous granting on the part of the Nobel Prize Commission. It made absolutely no sense, but he was pressuring for that. So obviously, she would have a good chance of becoming president of Venezuela. And that would mean a kind of radical neoliberalism which would go way beyond the concessions that Maduro and now Delcy Rodriguez has made to U.S. Capitol. Maria Corina Machado has indicated that she favors cross-the-board privatization. She uses the term popular capitalism, which is the very term that Pinochet used in Chile and Thatcher used in Great Britain. Massive privatization, including education, and that would include the PDVSA, the state oil company, which we transformed into a type of commission. So that there's a lot of in stake, but not only in terms of economic policy, also in terms of the type of repression that took place in Argentina and took place in Chile and took place in Argentina in the Southern Cone in general. That would undoubtedly happen because the discourse of Maria Corina Machado all along has been no to impunity, which is a code term for repression against the Chavistas, against the Chavista leadership and the Chavista rank and file, as well as the social movements, the commune, and anybody else who stands for progressive change in Venezuela. I just want to mention one last point here, and that's in reference to what this alternative to Delcy Rodriguez would look like. Throughout Latin America this year, there has been inroads on the part of the far right throughout Latin America. We know that in the case of Chile, a Pinochet follower, Jose Antonio Kast, won the elections. In the case of Ecuador, in the case of Peru, the daughter of Fujimori won the elections under conditions that have been contested. The same thing in the case of Colombia. The same thing in the case of Honduras. These elections, the far right has won those elections in part because of the intervention on the part of President Trump in terms of providing incentives, economic incentives to voters to vote for the far right candidates, such as in the case of Chile, to the tune of $40 billion that Trump offered Argentina if Milei's party were to win the congressional elections last year. So that if Maria Corina Machado were to gain power, or Edmundo Gonzalez, who is a puppet of Maria Corina Machado, were to attain power in Venezuela, this would be one more country as part of the Shield of the Americas, which represents a militaristic orientation, not to say that the Democratic Party has been much better, not to say that Obama, Biden, Clinton, etc., have been much better. But one of the innovations on the part of the Trump administration, especially the second Trump administration, has been to emphasize the issue of national security and to emphasize the issue of drugs and immigration, and to claim that there is somewhat of a that there is a need for the United States to face this existential threat, and that the United States is in a state of war. I mean, this is the terminology that the Trump administration is using. Now, what does that mean? That means, in effect, that the United States is in a wartime situation in its own hemisphere. The term that's used by many of Trump's followers, not only is America first, but America's first. That is to say that the Americas have to be singled out, and that it has to be a priority item, that the pivot to Asia, which was the strategy that Obama implemented, is no longer a priority. The priority is the Americas. The United States is in a state of war, and that was used to justify the bombing of 200 boats. I'm sorry, 50 boats, 200 men who were killed as a result of those bombings in the Caribbean, mainly in the Caribbean. And so that the discourse that's being used the shield of the Americas is a strategy to militarize the attempt to keep out foreigners from the Americas. And who are the foreigners? The foreigners are China. And there's no question about it. If you read the documents coming out of the White House, the National Security Strategy, which was issued earlier this year, that strategy indicates that there is a existential threat to the United States in its hemisphere, that we are in a state of war, and in a state of war, anything is acceptable, and that the foreigners have to be kept out of the Americas, and the foreigners are, for the most part, China. So that it seems to me that that general context has to be brought into the picture, because Venezuela is one more country that would become part of the shield of the Americas if Delcio Rodriguez were to step down. And so those who criticize Delcio Rodriguez, saying that she should stand up to the United States, well, you know, criticism is legitimate, but I think that any criticism that you have for the concessions that Delcio Rodriguez has made, that it has to be recognized that the concessions are being made in that context of a war kind of warlike situation, and that the alternatives have to be brought into the picture. If she were to, you know, resist to an extent greater than what she is now, the possibility that this plan B that Trump made reference to on January 3rd would be implemented with disastrous consequences for the Chavista leadership, for the Chavista rank and file, for the social movements, and Venezuelans in general. Thank you.
3: Thank you so much, Steve. So on to our questions. We've had the first asks, what has been the effect on most people's standard of living in Venezuela?
1: No, the effect has been disastrous. Sanctions, I think that it's got to be pointed out, and this is a point that really has to be emphasized by the Solidarity Movement. There's a narrative that says that the sanctions

0: economy began to go into a tailspin. At the time of the sanctions, according to this narrative, the sanctions on Venezuelan oil were imposed in 2019. The financial sanctions were imposed August of 2017. And so the narrative is, well, you know, these sanctions went into effect right around the time that the Venezuelan economy was also facing very, very serious problems. But that is misleading, because the fact of the matter is that the Obama decree, the Obama executive order in early 2015 declared Venezuela a threat to U.S. national security, an extraordinary threat to U.S. national security. And right after that, U.S. companies in Venezuela reduced production and then left Venezuela completely. And there's a long list of companies: Kimberly-Clark, Ford, Kellogg, General Motors, and the list goes on. Firestone, the list goes on. These are companies that left Venezuela, and they left Venezuela. First, they decreased production, and then they left Venezuela. That happened shortly after that executive decree. And that executive decree also occurred in late 2015. The price of oil nosedived completely. And so those people who say, well, the Venezuelan government is partly responsible, some of those people consider themselves on the left, or they consider themselves progressive, but they're doing great harm, because basically they're leading people to believe, well, the United States is really not responsible. The Venezuelan government is really to blame for what's happening. But that is misleading, because the sanctions have had a devastating effect on Venezuela. And as I said before, the fact that Venezuela was able to get around the sanctions to a certain extent. But just consider, if the whole economy has always been dependent on oil, going back to 1928, as I mentioned before, if that has always been the case, and Venezuela is forced to export the oil on ships, with companies that change their names, change the flags on their ship, the transactions take place on the high seas, and they go indirectly to the destination, which is China. Obviously, Venezuela was getting a lot less for that oil than they would ordinarily get. So the sanctions are the major cause for Venezuela's economic problems. And there's no question about it. The Venezuelan people have been made to suffer tremendously as a result of those sanctions.
1: Thank you. Did the earthquakes in Venezuela have any impact on the elections in Colombia?
0: I would imagine that it didn't. What we do know about Colombia is that the Trump administration openly supported the far-right candidate, De La Estrella, and that he had a lot to do. Trump had a lot to do with the results, which are being contested as well. Gustavo Petro states that those elections were not fair. They're rigged.
1: All right. Thank you. Next question. Can you update us on the Maduro case in the courts?
0: The decision of the judge today was that proceedings will not take place until June of next year, but there'll be two hearings prior to that, one in November of this year, in which the defense will argue that the kidnapping of Maduro was illegal on the basis of the fact that international law prohibits the kidnapping, the capture of a president of another country. Of course, the argument of the United States government will be, as it stated all along, that the United States government doesn't recognize Maduro as the president of Venezuela. But there's a conflict of interest there. It seems to me that I'm not a lawyer, and this is not a recommendation to the legal team that is defending Maduro. But just, you know, like common sense, it seems to me, would indicate that there's a conflict of interest. If the U.S. government is proceeding this case against Maduro, and the same government is saying that Maduro was not the president of Venezuela, it seems to me that the whole issue of whether Maduro was or was not the president of Venezuela should be determined by the court.

0: not by the United States. In other words, the court should not say, well, the United States government did not recognize Maduro as president, therefore it had the right to kidnap Maduro and the First Lady. It seems to me that that is not a just argument, that the court itself should make a decision as to whether Maduro was the president of Venezuela on the basis of the fact that he won the elections. Now, you could say that, you know, okay, were these elections fair or not fair? But the fact of the matter is that Maduro was the head of Venezuela, and international law prohibits the kidnapping of the head of another country.
1: I think we'll take one more question. Could the current Venezuelan government survive the end of Trump's term? And the secondary question to that is, could any change occur if Republicans lose control of Congress?
0: Personally, in any kind of situation, making predictions is hazardous. Secondly, in the case of Trump in particular, we all know that predicting what Trump is going to say and do is also hazardous because he's unpredictable. He's proven this time and time again. Everything's a surprise. I think that's part of his political strategy. But thirdly, and I think this is a point that is extremely important, and that is that the situation that Venezuela finds itself and the situation that Delcy Rodriguez finds herself in is unique. It's never happened before. A situation similar to that, I think you'd have to go back to biblical times to find a similar kind of situation in which you have a government that is led by people of a party, a leadership that was intervened militarily, and the head of that leadership was kidnapped, and yet that same leadership, that same party, or that same movement retained power. A situation like this doesn't have any historical precedent. And so to try to determine what's going to happen in these remaining, you know, 2.5 years is really very, very difficult. And with regard to Congress, there is hope. I would say that, you know, the Democratic Party is responsible to a certain extent for everything that's happening. I mentioned the Obama executive order that led into the sanctions of the first Trump administration. But nevertheless, in this particular situation right now, the Democratic Party provides a degree of hope. I don't want to overstate that case. But firstly, there is a progressive element within the Democratic Party that has been making inroads and is going to influence, it seems to me, even though they don't gain the leadership of the Democratic Party, the Democratic Party is going to have to, you know, from a political viewpoint, is going to have to take them into consideration. So that's important. And the other thing that's important is, look at, Bush was a Republican, and yet the Democrats, with like one exception, supported the invasion of Iraq and supported the military presence in Iraq for some time after that. In the case of Iran, the situation is different. Now, the arguments that the Democrats are putting up are weak, relatively weak arguments. They could do a lot more to strengthen, to enhance their case that the war in Iran is illegal. But nevertheless, they're opposed to the war in Iran. They haven't opposed the kidnapping of Maduro, but it seems to me that their position on Iran leaves a certain amount of hope that if they were to retake both houses, the House of Representatives and the Senate this November, that things might change with regard to Venezuela.
2: 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Joe Rich is our general manager and editor. I'm David Barsamyan. Thank you for listening. We go out with the C4 Trio, No Nation Song.

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2: 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Tuesdays at 10, rest of the week at noon. I'm your host, Mr. B. We have the library joining us, as we have every month. Today, a little bit of a twist. Was going to be someone, and then that person got subbed out at the last minute by Nancy Cruz, branch manager of the downtown Orange County Public Library, main branch. And then Nancy notified me yesterday that she'll have to do the show remotely because she's taking care of a family member in the hospital. And so we will give a shot to revisiting the days of COVID. Remember that, when all of our conversations were by phone with mixed results? So we'll do the best we can with Nancy Cruz. We will start the newscast in Northern Orange County. That's where we live. Well, maybe not sleep, but many of us do live and sleep in Hillsborough. But the WHUP studios are in beautiful, historic downtown Hillsborough on King Street, ground zero for fun stuff. It's the most fun block in town, in Orange County, in the Piedmont, in the state of North Carolina, and the Eastern Seaboard. And from there, we will head south and east if we have remaining time after the conversation with Nancy Cruz. I'm going to guess we will have time for a few extra news items. Got a little community calendar information in addition to our hyperlocal news. It's going to be a great show today. I keep forgetting to say that. I was watching some of the late night show hosts on television. Actually, not watching the whole show. I don't watch late night TV. But I do occasionally like to see segments, some of the late night hosts, and they all say the same thing. It's going to be a great show. Going to be a great show tonight, so I'll say that too. It's going to be a great show this morning. Although you will ultimately be the arbiter of whether or not that's true. We'll try. We always try. We'll have some tunes as well, and we will start with one such tune by an artist we have played before. And he is a jazz pianist from Durham. He'll be performing at the Sharp Nine Gallery tonight. This is from an album we haven't played. It's an older recording. Came out in 2016, a decade ago. He's gotten better and better, but what I like about this record is it was recorded live at the Sharp Nine Gallery in Durham. And that's where Ernest Turner is going to be playing with his trio. So let's hear from Ernest Turner live at the Sharp Nine Gallery covering Fats Waller.

Ernest Turner and his ensemble performing Fats Waller's Jitterbug Waltz live at the Sharp 9 Gallery. A little tasteful piano work from Durham-based Ernest Turner, who will be at Sharp 9 Gallery tonight with his trio. He's got a residency over there every Tuesday night. I would keep going with it, but it's another 12 minutes long. And that would consume the first third of the entire newscast. So I'm going to fade him out so we can do some hyperlocal news. 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Rain in the forecast for today, likely, but not as much as was originally predicted. Actually, originally, it looked like we might get half, three quarters of an inch. Then it was down to half. Then it was down to a quarter. Now it's about 0.16 inches. That, of course, depends on where you are and so forth. The rain, which will be accompanied by some thunder and lightning, could start as early as noon, should be over by late afternoon. Don't think we'll get any sunshine. Maybe late in the day, clouds will break. High today of only 79 degrees, a very temperate day. Enjoy it. And then just take a little shelter from the rain later in the day. It's not going to be everywhere. But it is quite likely that we will get a little something-something. Low of 70 overnight. Climbing into the mid-80s tomorrow, 86 and 72. And then up into the upper 80s Thursday, Friday. It'll hit 90 Saturday and Sunday. And then climbing into the low 90s on Monday and Tuesday. Chance of rain all week, but it'll be sunny mixed with clouds for the rest of the week. A chance of an isolated thunderstorm Thursday, Friday, Saturday, Sunday, but hardly any rain will fall. Depends on where you are. It may dump on your head if you're lucky or not lucky, depending on your perspective. But nothing deluge-like in the forecast for the next few days. Defense attorneys for the individual Miguel Salguero Olivares, accused of murdering former UNC student Faith Hedgepeth almost 14 years ago, were in court yesterday arguing for motions along with the prosecution to try and jockey for position in the upcoming trial, which begins theoretically on September 28th. They also entered a not guilty plea on behalf of Miguel Salguero Olivares. James Ransford, the lead defense attorney and member of the Hillsboro firm, Coleman Merritt Murphy and Ransford, argued his motions along with the prosecution, most around the question of what information can be presented to the jury once it is convened. Salguero Olivares was arrested 9 years after the incident, and that was after he was arrested for DWI, and then his DNA was allegedly matched to DNA found at the scene of the crime. By the way, the defense is donating its services pro bono. They believe an injustice
is in progress. The court made one ruling on one motion. Other rulings expected today or tomorrow. But the motion in question had to do with the prosecution's desire to exclude testimony estimating Hedgepeth's blood alcohol content at the time of her death. They say the expert witness who testified was dealing with incomplete information. The defense attorney said, no, the report should be accurate. The judge ruled in favor of the state, so that witness will not appear at trial. A W for the prosecution. We will keep you posted on that, mostly because it is related to Hillsborough in that the defense counsel is from here. She, of course, was a UNC student, although the murder occurred just over the line, so it's being tried in Durham County. Time running out. If you want to nominate a deserving woman for the Kim DeSoro Woman of the Year Award, courtesy of the Chamber of Commerce, Hillsborough Chamber, that is, honoring the impact of exceptional women in Orange County. Presented each October, you may recall last year's winner, Smita Patel, from Nomad, friend of WHUP. And the finalists for the award will share their story at the award luncheon on October 20th. But the nomination deadline, you can nominate anybody you want. Who's an exceptional woman in Orange County who deserves this award? August 15th, 2026 is the deadline for this year's awards. August 15th. That's coming right up. In fact, that is a week from Saturday. And you can find the nomination form at HillsboroughChamber.com. Kim DeSoro Woman of the Year Award. Update on the Regulator, which is a brew pub that was open for a very brief time after years in the works, and then is now closed again. Ran into the proprietor, Levin Brown, and said, what's up with the Regulator? He was in to talk about the fact that he was finally open for business after 3 years. The next thing we knew, it was closed again. He says he's been continuing to redo the basement where they do the brewing, installing new higher tech equipment, stuff he doesn't have to clean every day. It sounded like he just keeps tweaking, although the tweaks did make sense as he described them. As far as when it'll be open, well, he says a few weeks. We've heard that before, of course. Weeks can extend to months, and months can extend to years when it comes to the mysterious Regulator brew pub at the corner of King and Churton. The thing is, I mean, it looks great from the outside. It's just never open. So it's a prime corner, but it's not generating much in the way of business because it's closed. Can't really tell how close it actually is to reopening. It has a website, theregulator.com. Looks good. There's a nice photo in there. Our story. We are just starting to open our doors after an extensive renovation. We welcome you to come say hi as we establish ourselves for what is hopefully a long tenure as Hillsborough's Central Village Pub. All right. Well, hopefully, sometime soon, before 2027, I think you can place a bet on those future markets, those betting markets. Bucky's update. Well, it's not really an update. Every time Bucky's does something nominal, like they cleared the site and then they had a, quote, groundbreaking a year later to generate publicity, say, we're still coming, but some bad pub for Bucky's. Those of you who watch Last Week Tonight with host John Oliver might have seen the installment
where he railed for a long time about Buc-ee's and their habit of filing lawsuits against small businesses that have some mascot or some logo or some image they say causes confusion among the public. Trademark infringement, even when those companies have been around a lot longer than Buc-ee's. In fact, they have filed at least a dozen lawsuits against companies with animal logos. This year, Buc-ee's went after an Ohio convenience store chain called Mickey's over its smiling moose logo. And another small convenience store was sued this year, Choke Canyon convenience store and barbecue restaurant chain in San Antonio, because its cowboy alligator in a yellow circle apparently too closely resembles the Buc-ee Beaver in a yellow circle. Anyway, John Oliver challenged Buc-ee's to sue them after he said, "We are reviving our 7-foot-tall squirrel mascot, Mr. Nutbutter." No stranger to frivolous lawsuits himself. And he unveiled a line of products with Mr. Nutbutter's image that you can purchase for a limited time at the website buckoff.com, BUC-OFF, that has very similar colors and typeface to that of the actual Buc-ee's. Branded as everyone's favorite cartoon animal who doesn't sue small businesses. In fact, all profits raised through the sales of Mr. Nutbutter merchandise would go to Free Hunger, Hunger Free America. Oh, we got a call coming in, so I'm going to take a musical break. Come back, I think, with our conversation with our special guest. After we return... Oh, wait a minute. That is not happening. What happened to the call? It disappeared. Well, Nancy Cruz, librarian, Orange County, is going to be calling in momentarily. More on that. Jared Hewitt, founder of the small apparel brand Nut Huggers, received a letter from Buc-ee's demanding he stop using cartoons, rodents, the colors red, yellow, and brown, baseball hats, and only front-facing images, which Oliver noted was absurd, the suggestion they own all cartoon rodents. "You don't own all cartoon rodents," he said, citing Mickey Mouse, Stuart Little. All right, here is our call once again. Let's see what happens. Going to try and give you a little music here. I'll be right back.

Johnny Stacella. He is a West Coast blues rocker from Santa Monica, California. He is going to be appearing live at the Lincoln Theater. And that show will be tomorrow night, Johnny Stacella. And that song called All Because of You. And it's a single he released this year. Be at the Lincoln Theater. Did I say that? I think I did. I like that. Kind of a throbby rocker with a blues feel. Okay. We are back with our very special guest, the Orange County Library Downtown Main Branch Manager, Nancy Cruz. Let's give her the usual introduction to our monthly library segment. Got it.

0: All right, all right. Nancy, can you hear me?
1: I can. Good morning.
0: Good morning. How are you doing?
1: I'm doing well.
0: Yeah?
1: Doing well.
0: Well, I'm sorry you can't be here this morning, but you have to take care of a loved one in a medical facility. How is everything going over there?
1: It's going really well. Everything's looking positive.
0: Good. Glad to hear it. Are you having to take time off from your job?
1: I am. I am on intermittently coming in for a couple of hours and then going back to take care of my loved one.
0: Okay. So bouncing back and forth, basically. How are things at the library? We can talk about, first of all, summer reading. That is now completed, correct?
1: Correct. We had an awesome, very successful, record-breaking summer reading with over 1,500 youth participants. And so that is great. And also the adults and teens got in on it, too. So it's been a blast this summer. You know, we set a lot of records for attendance.
0: Well, you can't argue with that. Have you analyzed what worked really well? Anything new that you did that you felt was a smash success?
1: Yes, we had participants. We followed up from last year with having a kickoff in the park over at the farmers market. And so a lot of community organizations and participated. And so just that huge kickoff there with fun activities for families and organizations to present their services to the community was a big kickoff, and that started the success there. We got a lot of registrations, and then it just grew with children reading the rest of the summer.
0: All right, so that was the second time you did the kickoff in the River Park area. Was it just sort of expanded this year?
1: Yes, a lot of more organizations and county departments participated, so it just keeps growing.
0: Okay. Now, I know that there's a lot happening event-wise at the library this month. A few things caught my eye. It's back-to-school season, so are you doing anything for the back-to-school month, really? It's already started for year-round students, but anything you're partnering with the school districts or other stuff just for the sort of back-to-school vibe?
1: We usually partner with the Expedition Schools, so they are starting soon. And then we usually partner with them and start preparing for them to start coming to the library for books. So the teachers there will be communicating with them to start them coming back on a weekly basis, visiting the library and checking out books.
0: Okay. I noted there's a couple of authors who are going to be doing some readings. The esteemed John Claude Bemis is going to be launching his book called Rodeo Hawkins and the Sons of Disaster at the library on the 18th. Excuse me, that's a Tuesday. Have you read that book, or is it something that it's a graphic novel, which is a little different for him?
1: I am not really into the youth service department, but John Claude Bemis has been to the library on several occasions.
0: Yes.
1: So we're just happy to join in with him to help kick off his new book.
0: Okay, so you got through the budget season and the difficult efforts to stop any kind of erosion of funding. Now, you did take a hit in the county budget, and that meant that a lot of part-timers had to lose hours. How has the staff adjusted to that?
1: Well, they've been working with us. You know, they have not complained, although they are, you know, a little cutting the hours and people need their budget, you know. So the county did compensate with cost of living raise. So that's helpful, but cutting everybody's hours back, you know, will definitely impact their budget. But they've, you know, taken it pretty well thus far. For us to service at the library, you know, things are going along, but a little slower. So, but the part-time staff make a big impact at the library as far as helping us keep the intertwine going, And so the books may be a little slower getting back on the shelf. Everybody's working extended hours on the desk because they're not here to support us. So it's really impacting us, but we're making the best of the situation.
0: So some of the staff has to do desk duty or public-facing duty that they didn't have to do before, which eats into their ability to do other stuff. It's just results in a general slowdown, or is there something else that's going on with that as a consequence?
1: It's just a general slowdown. I mean, the full-time staff did work on the desk some, but now they're taking, extra hours. So that will kind of limit their abilities to, plan for programming. But everybody's just pitching in and trying to make the best of this budget season. So, those extended hours, books returning slow to the shelf because, a lot of people are returning those summer reading books. And so there are lots of carts that need to be reshelved. And it will take time. But everybody's pitching in, so that's all we can do.
0: Yes, that's all we can do. Well, what are you up to as branch manager? What's on your agenda?
1: On my agenda is I'm planning with the circulation department on next month's kickoff for library card sign-up month. So we're hoping to, get a lot of new participants registered for the library. We're trying to kick off library card. All the right notes is the theme for September. So all along in September, we'll be promoting library card sign-up month. We'll have some swag to give away. So it's for new card holders. And so we just want to appreciate the card holders that we have, and we hope to register. In the past, we usually average about 300 plus new registrants, so we're hoping to continue that and succeed above that this year. So I'm all going to be planning and promoting library card sign-up month. So let's get registered, be smart, be sharp, and sign up for a library card.
0: All right, we'll talk about that again next month, but all the right notes, does that mean there's some musical theme attached?
1: Yes, that's the theme. So we're going to plan to have a little piano pad in the front foyer, and people can come in when they register for their library card and just have some fun tapping on the piano pad.
0: Well, depending on their level of skill, that could be great, or it could be a little bit jarring.
1: Well, we'll take it and see. Hopefully we have some musical talented people in the community, and I'm sure it'll be fun.
0: Yeah, people with skill tend to gravitate toward the pianos if they're just sitting there.
1: Might discover some new people.
0: Yes, some new hidden talent. And so you're hoping for another 300. Do you generally see that because there are about that, there are the new residents who are coming in, you're trying to reach residents who have been here but have not yet signed up. When you are signing people up in your card drive every year, do you know if it's a balance of new residents and older residents or what that percentage is on either end?
1: I'm not familiar with the numbers, but a lot of our previous card holders, they come in. But joining in the new participants in the community that are new here, we get a lot of that. And so whether from out of town or just relocating to the surrounding counties, it grows every year. It grows so much every year. So it's just amazing how people have been here and lived here for a long time and say, oh, now I need the library. So whether they're been living here and just never needed the services, but it grows every year because more participants in the community are coming in needing the library services for the public computers, for the assistance, for notaries. It's just the people in the community are finding the need for the library more than ever.
0: Any new programs or initiatives you're getting ready to roll out this fall?
1: Well, we're continuing to promote our digital literacy class. That's been very popular. And so we have a new class session. There's like four sessions of the digital literacy. They start August 6th. Any participants that come, they come through the four sessions. And at the end of those sessions, they'll get a free laptop. So that's what we're promoting for the fall and going forward.
0: So that starts in 2 days, Thursday.
1: Yes. So people have registered, and there are waiting lists to continue. So it's been real popular where people sign up and they learn the basic computer skills. They come in different 4 sessions. And so they're just happy and lined up waiting. So that just shows how the need for digital literacy is in the community. People are still learning how to use and access the Internet for paying their, you know, their bills, their medical records, digital literacy, you know, just using the Internet safely. So it's, it will teach them a lot how to be safe and things that people need to just interact in the community and interact with their taking care of their business in the community and stuff like that on the computer. So that's happening more and more. And people need to learn those basic skills.
0: So you say that four class session is already full and there's a waiting list?
1: Yes, and so there will be a continuing class. So we're just going to try to keep it going as long as we have the laptops.
0: Who provided the laptops?
1: It was a grant from I think it's a North Carolina Department of, I think it's North Carolina DIT. So it was provided through a grant.
0: Okay. And so after this session is done, you'll have another session, and then you'll keep doing that until the laptops run out.
1: Yes.
0: Okay, great. Anything else that is coming up that people might not know about in the fall that's new or even that you have done in the past?
1: Well, we're pretty much trying to stay steady. You know, we're working with the local schools, county schools, and giving children their cards. We are just trying to work with seniors with their reading, getting access to materials. We're just trying to be as supportive to the community as possible.
0: All right, orangecountylibrary.org is one way to access the calendar, all the stuff happening there, the programs, the services. Also, you can go to orangecountync.gov, and there is a library tab you can click on and get to the exact same spot. So, Nancy Cruz, I think we're going to take our leave so that you can get back to your caregiving, and I hope that goes really well. Thank you so much for joining us today. Anything else you wanted to mention before we go?
1: Just come by the library and enjoy the space, relax, be safe, and get to know your library.
0: All right. Thank you, Nancy, and good luck and all the best.
1: Thank you. Have a good day.
0: Nancy Cruz. All right. Well, this gives me an opportunity to finish off that story that I was talking about previously about the Bucky's segment on Last Week Today, or this last week tonight with John Oliver. No sooner had he challenged Bucky's to sue him for trademark infringement, they sued somebody else. They refused to take the bait from John Oliver, but they did sue Beaver's Mini Mart in Beaver Creek, Ohio, for trademark infringement, saying that the Beaver's Mini Mart cartoon beaver mascot is too similar to their own, with its wide eyes and a smile that also uses red as a predominant color. There's a new Bucky's in Huber Heights, Ohio, about 16 miles from Beaver's Mini Mart. Here's the thing. Beaver's Mini Mart has been around for decades. Bucky's has only been in business in Ohio since April. Yeah. So, Bucky's. I think the clean bathrooms maybe the only reason I'll ever go to a Bucky's. If I'm driving through and there's a Bucky's, I may just go in and use the facilities and then leave. Bucky's putting small businesses out of business for years. Okay, community calendar, I didn't get to that, so let's do that. Foster Parent Orientation and Information Center session tomorrow at the Department of Social Services on Mayo Street, 6 p.m. is the time for that. There is an urgent need for foster families. If you've even considered it, bringing a foster kid into your home, you don't have to adopt. Just bringing the kid into your home, someone in the community. You don't have to be a couple. You don't have to be married. You don't even have to be two of you. So you can be single. You can be retired or working. Divorced is okay. 21 and over is the minimum age, but that's pretty broad. You don't have to own your home. You can rent whatever you need as far as accommodation. They can probably help you with that. So come and ask questions. Again, Orange County Department of Social Services, Foster Parent Orientation and Information Session tomorrow, 6 p.m. Also tomorrow, the Historic District Commission will meet 6:30 p.m. at the Town Hall Annex Board Meeting Room. And they have several certificates of appropriateness on the agenda. I'll get into the weeds on that tomorrow, I think, because I got other stuff to do today. Special meeting. I mentioned this yesterday. The Chatham County Commissioners will be gathering at the Chatham County Agricultural and Conference Center in Pittsboro to talk about a proposed Enbridge natural gas pipeline. Not only that, I mentioned that yesterday, but also a significant expansion of

Years, and many are suggesting that taking the heavy industrial path in Moncur is not the direction the county should go. So that is again tomorrow. Haw River Assembly is organizing the opposition to the pipeline along with residents. And this meeting, the Chatham County Commissioners, I've said that twice now in two days. Enbridge fracked gas pipeline on the table. That's tomorrow. It's got a regional import to it. On Thursday, at Pizza Cornicione in West Hillsboro, neighbor to neighbor, rural Orange County is having a social event and volunteer fair, 6 to 8 p.m. You don't have to do anything, just show up. Have a drink, order a pizza, and meet with fellow neighbors and friends. It is a party event, Democratic Party, but they're trying to be as inclusive as possible, not impose any ideology, just talk about local issues and also ways you can pitch in and help. So if you're interested, you can actually register for this. They would like to know how many people are coming so they don't get overwhelmed. But 6 to 8 p.m. is the time. Pizza Cornicione is the location in West Hillsboro on South Nash Street. And you can get more information and register at mobilize.us. Mobilize.us. You can enter the information that will take you to the event site. Again, that's Thursday. On Friday, First Friday, we've been mentioning this. You can go hear Liquid Pleasure, get limited edition screen prints. Jane Filer's Dancing Heads will be there. I've seen those at her studio. They're amazing. Beverages, art-making activities, all in honor of the reopening of the Eno Arts Mill, the grand reopening, Liquid Pleasure, did I say that? The live music, food trucks, and the gallery will feature an exhibition called Chrysalis, Resilience, Renewal, and Transformation, the reunion of Eno Arts Mill studio artists who were displaced by Tropical Storm Chantal. And there are 10 of them who will be displaying their music. Again, the time on that is going to be 6 to 9 p.m. Eno Arts Mill in West Hillsboro. The update for Phoenix, the puppy who was mauled, probably in the course of being a bait dog, rescued and now in the custody of the amazing Mary Lucas with Longleaf Animal Rescue. Update on Phoenix and her injuries. She is going in for surgery, an amputation of her infected toe, some facial work, and some other medical procedures today. So we wish her the best, as well as Mary and Longleaf Animal Rescue, which can always use your donations, by the way. Friday, also the deadline for the Community Climate Action Grant applications. And you can go to Orange County's Sustainability Office and look up the Community Climate Action Grant Program. It's getting a little late if you have not yet figured out how you can propose a project to help reduce greenhouse gas emissions and make a positive impact in the community. Feel free. Orange County Schools will be holding their second annual Back to School Fair and Family Resource Expo Saturday, noon to 3 p.m. at Orange High School. Admission free, open to the public, no registration required, just show up. Students, families, and community members all welcome. The expo brings together schools, healthcare providers, nonprofits, businesses, and community collaborators in one place.

for students to begin the year prepared and ready to go. All 13 Orange County school principals will be there. And there will be other stuff on hand as well. You can take a physical, get a health or dental screening, free vision screenings for students, submit your bus transportation requests, explore resources, and much more. Food trucks and fun. That's on Saturday. Thursday, by the way, we'll have Jonah Garson, Senator Jonah Garson, talking about his first annual Blue and Orange fundraising bash for Democratic candidates. We'll talk to him about that as the election begins to creep up on us. Now we'll take one more musical break and come back with our couple of story homestretch final segment. This band from Nashville called Crooked Diehl, D-I-E-H-L. Okay, they'll be at the Poorhouse tomorrow night. Here's a song by Crooked Diehl.

from Nashville, that band called Crooked Deal, Aces and Eights. Name of that song from their album, The First One, that came out in March of this year. And again, they're going to be at the Poor House tomorrow night. That's over in Raleigh, Moore Square. Couple of additional news items to tell you about. First of all, don't know if you heard this. We did not talk about it, but the dean of the UNC School of Journalism, Paul Reese, stepped down earlier this month. He did not say why he stepped down. He will still be coming back after a little hiatus as a faculty member and researcher. But now, Provost Magnus Egerstedt has announced the interim dean of the journalism school will be Harsha Gangar Bharta. He is a senior associate dean for academic and faculty affairs who primarily teaches courses in advertising. So he's being promoted to the interim dean, and it is a sign of where the J School has been going the last 2 decades, moving from journalism to advertising and marketing and PR, which is very consistent with the state of journalism in 2026. Not much of it left. So the once proud UNC School of Journalism is now basically churning out the ad experts and PR flacks and brand journalists, they call them. Those are not journalists. They're calling them brand journalists. They're marketers. But new interim dean, an ad guy. Interesting update. You remember Courtney Jordan, founder of the Courtney Jordan Foundation and the nonprofit CJF America, who claimed to be a billionaire with interests around the world, though there was very little evidence to back that up. He became notorious after a bunch of people claimed they were hired to run summer camps in the area, but never got paid. Well, a bizarre twist to the story. They were unable to serve Courtney Jordan his papers on charges of fraud. Same with Nicholas Gallardo, who was the chief financial officer of CJF America. Anyway, the other day, around 2 a.m., Person County Sheriff's deputy responded to an alarm at Helena Elementary School in Timberlake, spotted a Nissan Murano in the parking lot, tried to stop it. The driver fled, reaching speeds of 90 miles an hour as deputies pursued the SUV through Person, Durham, and Orange counties. The SUV went airborne, crashed through a fence, and struck a tree. 2 occupants identified as Courtney Jordan and Nicholas Gallardo ran from the vehicle. However, deputies detained them in the woods. They were taken to Duke University Hospital. Deputies went back to Person County to get warrants. But by the time they got back to Duke, Jordan and Gallardo had fled the scene. They left the hospital. Duke police told deputies they could monitor the emergency department's entrances and exits, but could not detain the men. Deputies did say in the vehicle they found multiple cell phones, bank and credit cards, fake IDs, 2 laptops, a receipt printer, and oxycodone. Anyway, there are a lot of outstanding warrants for both of those guys in Durham County. At least 31 people have filed complaints with the state starting in June of last year. Well, finally, they were arrested and taken into custody by Person County deputies. So they're now in the clink. Certainly a billionaire could afford to pay his way out. Another billionaire, who's a real one, Greg Lindbergh, you may remember him. He defrauded thousands of people of their life savings through various insurance companies he manipulated.
federal jury found him guilty of fraud and also trying to bribe North Carolina Insurance Commissioner Mike Causey. 100,000 people had their money misused by Lindbergh. Anyway, a recent lobbying disclosure form shows that Lindbergh is continuing to pay people, including former Trump Organization staffers, to get a presidential pardon. He's in prison, federal prison in Georgia. George Soriao, the former executive vice president of the Trump Organization, in his lobbying disclosure form, showed payments from Lindbergh to his company to push for a presidential pardon. If he does get clemency from Trump, Wake County District Attorney-to-be Wiley Nickel says he'll investigate Lindbergh because clemency from Trump would not protect Lindbergh from state charges. His victims saying they would be extremely upset at this. Needless to say. Finally, Wake County schools have figured out how to deal with their bus driver shortage. Just reduce the number of students eligible to take the bus. State law provides that school districts are not required to provide transportation to families who live within 1.5 miles of a school. Bus service still provided to those families if schools feel it's too dangerous for students to walk, but Wake County schools reducing bus service at 20 schools because they live within that 1.5 mile radius. What are called non-transportation zones. They are still 32 full-time bus drivers short, so they'll use various on-call drivers and team leaders to fill the gap. But hey, that's one way to deal with the bus shortage problem. Just say you got to walk. That's going to do it for today. Thank you for tuning in. All news tomorrow. We will play a little catch-up. 3D News WHUP at Gmail if you want to reach me. 3D News WHUP.

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1: Yes, many of you all know me. I'm Elizabeth Cotton from Chapel Hill, North Carolina. That's my home. I was born and raised there. But now, right now, I'm making my home in Washington, D.C. I've been there, living there about 32 or 3 years in Washington, D.C. I guess I'll live there the rest of my life. 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I was 85 the fifth day of this January just passed. Thank you so much.

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Won't you buy me a Mercedes Benz? My friends all drive Porsches. 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Worked hard all my lifetime. No help from my friends. So, oh Lord, won't you buy me a Mercedes Benz? Oh Lord, won't you buy me a color TV? Dialing for dollars is trying to find me. 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Oh Lord, won't you buy me a night on the town? 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

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We'll be right back.

0: Good God Almighty, you're 1 minute away from the Uncle Dougie Rock and Roll Show. I'm back. Welcome in, everybody. WCOM FM without AM, Chapel Hill and Carborough 103.5. You are on the Uncle Dougie Rock and Roll Show. Happy to have you here. Really nasty day in central North Carolina. A lot of clouds, a lot of rain, but that doesn't affect our rock and roll show, and it doesn't affect the great music we're going to play. So I hope you are geared to go on the radio like your Uncle Dougie. I was under the weather last week. I'm just coming out of it over the last few days, and I'm feeling better. But I hate not to be here. It bothers me. But thank you for listening. We played an old repeat show. But okay, it sounded good to me, but shows you what kind of taste I have. So a couple of things before we get going. A couple of announcements. This is National Chocolate Chip Day, and I had a bag of chocolate chip cookies over the weekend, and they are gone now, so I plead guilty. That was not good. Oh, also, this is National Night Out Day, if you didn't know. It began in August of 1984. I think I did one of the first stories when I was on TV in New York, and it was 2 minutes and 15 seconds of watching porch lights go on and off. So that was the extent of my journalistic enterprise on that story. But for my local listeners, from 6 till 8 this evening at the Hargraves Community Center, local police department's going to be there. They're going to have some snacks. They're going to have some information. It's free. You might want to stop by in Chapel Hill, okay? Okay, so let's see. Where are we? Oh, yes. Yesterday, if you didn't know, it was the birthday of somebody very, very famous. His name, Anthony Dominic Benedetto, better known as Tony Bennett. And had he stayed with us, he would have been 100 years old. Here's to Mr. B.
1: She gets too hungry for dinner at 8. She likes the theater, but never comes late. She never bothers with people who she hates.

Mr. B with the Ralph Sharon Trio. From the album Perfectly Frank, celebrating the life of Frank Sinatra. We'll get back to rock and roll in a minute. But first, a little more of Mr. B.

Tony Bennett, the great Tony Bennett, ladies and gentlemen, would have been 100 years old yesterday. 20 Grammy Awards, Lifetime Achievement Award, 2 Primetime Emmy Awards. Bennett was named a National Endowments for the Arts Jazz Master and a Kennedy Center honoree. He founded the Frank Sinatra School of the Arts in Astoria, Queens, where he was from. He was born St. John's Hospital in Long Island City. He sold more than 50 million records worldwide and earned a star on the Hollywood Walk of Fame on Columbia Records. His signature song, I Left My Heart in San Francisco, number 62. Because of You, number one in 1951, his first number one song. Oh, one other thing about Tony Bennett. His signature song, obviously, I Left My Heart in San Francisco. And Monica and I saw him a couple of years ago at Deepak, and he had already announced that he was dealing with Alzheimer's or dementia. And it was very strange because during the show, he repeated the same song twice. But before the show, he looked out on the audience and he saw a lot of empty seats in the orchestra. He wanted all of us in the mezzanine or balcony, as many as could fit, to move downstairs. That's the kind of guy that he was. And we loved him and he did a great show. So, God bless Tony Bennett. May he rest. And 100 years ago. How about that? Okay, Uncle Dougie is here on your radio with the rock and roll show. And I think we better get back to some of the early rock and roll songs that were famous. And I've got one here, Looking for My Baby. I think there was the dump boar that dumped the poor guy. And he was known as the Dumpy.

You are with the Master Blaster, the round mound of sound, and the Weird Beard on WCOM FM, going out across the country and around the world on your Uncle Dougie rock and roll show just for you and totally free for the asking. So thank you for being with us, everybody. We had a nice six-pack there, over, under, sideways, down, the Yardbirds, early Yardbirds. Follow-up to Shapes of Things, their fifth top 10. Got to number 13 in the U.S., number 5 in Canada. Before that, just like Romeo and Juliet, The Reflections, one of the final doo-wop songs, right? Got to number 6, and it first broke up in Detroit area on CKLW, The Big 8. And before that, Sheila sounds like Buddy Holly, right? But it was Tommy Rowe with that Buddy Holly sound, written by Tommy Rowe. 1962, number one. Yep. Inspired by Tommy's aunt, and it sold 1 million copies. Before that, Wishing and Hoping. The poor G in our alphabet. It should be Wishing and Hoping, but it's Wishing and Hoping. That's too bad. I wouldn't want to be a little old G in the English language. So, okay. From the album A Girl Called Dusty, Hal David Burt Bacharach song, first recorded by Dionne Warwick, but didn't do that much until Dusty brought it back, and she had a big hit with it. Before that, Jay and the Americans, I think the last Jay Traynor lead before Jay Black came on. The group's first major hit, She Cried, also recorded by the Letterman, did not do anything, and also recorded by the Shangri-Las in 64, Jay and the American 62, okay? And their answer to She Cried was He Cried. That makes sense, okay? And we opened up with the Earls, Looking for My Baby. Looking for My Baby, right? On Rome Records, Larry Chance and the Earls. And you know I love the Earls. You know I love them, and I love you. And I love your emails, and I want you to email your Uncle Dougie. Don't be shy. Send me any requests, dedications that you might have to Uncle Dougie. WCOM@yahoo.com. People across the country have done it. They've done it here in Chapel Hill and Carrboro and Raleigh and Durham, and they know that I can deliver their requests. So please remember that. UncleDougie.WCOM@yahoo.com. Okay? And don't be a stranger. If you've done it a few times, let's do it again. Okay? Oh, also, coming up, later this afternoon or this morning, for those of you out on the coast, we've got Freddie Cannon in the spotlight today. Spotlight artist Freddie Cannon, who we lost in July. And I've got some shout-outs coming in the next hour, I believe. So, anyway, that's where we are right now. And just one other quick request from me to you. 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That's the illustrious website. And it's painless. Just hit donate, okay? And you'll take it from there. Instructions are very easy. $5, $10, $20, whatever you can afford. I'm planning on winning that $700 million jackpot. And I'll give the station $30 or $40 bucks if I hit it. That's the kind of generous guy that I am, right? So, okay, everybody. That gets us caught up. Stick around. You're going to like the sound. Rivieras, we're in the middle of the summer, so let's do some sun and surfing songs.
California sun leads us off.

that little sweet cherry wine on the Uncle Dougie Rock and Roll Show to get you in a mellow mood. Tommy James from the album Cellophane Symphony 1969 got to number 7, number 6 in Canada, and that came along right after his Crimson and Clover smash. And just before, Crystal Blue Persuasion. Uncle Dougie, how do you know all this stuff? I don't know what time it is, but I know stuff like this. Go figure. Before that, Eleanor, Turtles, number 5, Cashbox, in 68 on White Whale Records. The record company didn't want them writing their own songs, but they wrote that one, and it was a hit because they just wanted those top 10 hits. How Can I Be Sure? Rascals, written by Felix Cavalieri and Eddie Brigati in 67. Their fourth top 10 hit, they were on fire. And Eddie was in the lead on that one. Before that, we did a little trilogy, a little segment of California surf songs, because we're just about in the middle of summer, so I thought it might be appropriate. Not here by any means, but hopefully across the country you guys are seeing some sun. California, some sun and surf. Surf City, Jan and Dean, written by Brian Wilson and Jan Berry of Jan and Dean. First surf song to reach number 1, and then not necessarily in the same order. I Live for the Sun, the Sun Rays. That was the third one. They looked like the Beach Boys and sounded like the Beach Boys, but they were not. But they did know the Beach Boys, and they got help from Brian Wilson. Okay? Only got to number 51 in the U.S. Before that, California Sun, the Rivieras, 1964. Now, you would think they would be from California. South Bend, Indiana. Go figure, right? Alrighty, that was our little medley of California surf songs. And may the second half of the summer be a good one. How about a word from one of our great underwriters? I'm talking about Kraft Body Scan. They help to keep this show on the air, and they help to keep the radio station on the air. 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I promise you it will be one of the best things you've ever done. 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Thank you, Denny Linneman, and thank you, Crystal Levy. And if you guys call, there might be a radio special going on that you can take advantage of, okay? Okay, so please do that. Do that for you and do that for me. So, little media news quickly before we move ahead on the Uncle Dougie Rock and Roll Show. Streaming viewing shares hit record highs in May, according to Nielsen. For the first time in 6 months, all the top streaming platforms gained total TV and streaming viewing market share, according to Nielsen. Streaming has reached its highest total viewing share ever at 48.6. Wow, look out, broadcast TV. With the broadcast and cable declining to their near lowest share levels. Okay, you want to know which ones are on top? Here we go. Let me run them down. YouTube, we could have guessed that, 13.8. Netflix, 8. Disney, just under 5%. Prime Video, 4.5. Roku, 3.1. Tubi,

Mr. Fogarty. Hello, Louisiana. Hello, New Orleans. Do you miss your Uncle Dougie? I miss you. Born on the Bayou, 1969, the B-side of Proud Mary reached number two from Creedence, their second album, Swamp Rock, we call it, right? And nothing personal, but Swamp Rock. And before that, we had two songs that dealt with a little smoke and paraphernalia. One took Over the Line by Brewer and Shipley, their debut single on Kama Sutra, number 8, Cashback Box Magazine in the USA, 1971. And then Ringo came in and said, no, no, no, no, I don't smoke it no more after we played One Toke Over the Line. God, am I creative. Anyway, number 1 in Canada for Ringo, number 3 in the U.S., his 7th and last top 10 hit. Alrighty, alrighty, on Apple Records, writer Hoyt Axton on that. All right, how are you guys doing? How are you doing here in the Chapel on the Hill and the borough of Carr? Are you doing good on the Uncle Dougie Show? It's 2:59 here in the East, one minute before the hour of 3. Bang, it just hit 3 o'clock on the East Coast, noon on the West Coast, lunchtime. So we're going to identify this radio station. You know how that goes. And before we do, we always do our DJ shout-out from the 1960s. We're going to go to Albuquerque, New Mexico this week to KQEO, 920 AM, Good Guy Radio. There was a Good Guy Radio station in every city, including WMCA in New York. That's where we heard Carl Bell, Bobby Box, and Danny Dark. Competition, KLOS in Albuquerque. Later, those call letters went out to Los Angeles. Made sense, right? KLOS. And at that station, we had Pal Al Tafoya and Tom Barsanti. Okay? Okay, so it's just about time to break the station. And ladies and gentlemen, you are listening to WCOM FM without AM, 103.5 Chapel Hill and Carrboro. And we are playing the greatest hits of all time with Bruce Hornsby in the range.

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On the internet, across the country, and around the world, and proudly serving Chapel Hill and Carrboro. Bruce Hornsby, The Way It Is, 1986, number one in Canada and the U.S. He is from Van Nuys, California, recording on RCA, 71 years old now. Wow. Born in Williamsburg, Virginia. He's won 3 Grammys. And believe it or not, I wonder if Grateful Dave knows this. He probably does. We have to ask him. But according to my notes, he was a touring member of the Grateful Dead 1990 to 92. Wow, we're going to have to double check that. That's interesting. Okay, well, who feels like another Bruce Hornsby song? How about a Twin Spin, 2 for Tuesday? Mandolin Rain. He co-wrote this one with his brother John. We call this Heartland Rock, like Mellencamp, right? Got to number 4 in 1987. Enjoy.

Is that good? I just love the Bruce Hornsby and the Range albums. I think Bruce Hornsby, Billy Joel, probably the two best piano players in rock. Maybe Little Richard and Jerry Lee Lewis going way back, but Hornsby and Joel can really play that piano. Okay? Okay, 12 minutes after the hour on your ever-loving Uncle Dougie Rock and Roll Show, heard on most of this station, WCOM, and I've got some shout-outs here. Sad news. My dear, talented, incredible, gifted doctor retired last week without my permission. Dr. Stephen Leibowitz from Internal Medicine Associates in Raleigh. You should not have done that without asking. But okay, we respect it. He's been with me, and I've been with him for 20 years. He saved my life about two or three times. Shout out to Nurse Lori, who we love, and office manager Anthony. Anthony, I don't know if you're the office manager there, but I've just promoted you, okay? And one other shout out, long overdue, my buddy out there in Winston-Salem, the great Professor David Fricke, genius regarding finance, and his lovely wife Bonnie. They ain't making friends like him anymore, and David, love you, miss you, mean it. Hope all is well. I got to get on the mine line and check out the boy, okay? In the meantime, I've got some good stuff coming up here. How about 2-4 Tuesday? Guess who the first artist is? And then we're going to flip it over to the same type of song. Take a guess. I bet you won't get it. Take good care of my baby.

Carole King, Jerry Goffin wrote it, and Bobby V performed it. Take Good Care of My Baby, 1961, 15 weeks on the charts, and wow, big, big hit. Got to number one before that. Who was that? Anybody know? Take a guess. The very talented, and a chip off the old block, McKenna Medley. Okay? And wow. She has got that medley talent, right? From the Righteous Brothers. That's her dad. And she did a beautiful rendition of that, didn't she? I think so. So, McKenna, Bill Medley's daughter from the Righteous Brothers. Okay, we are coming up on 20 minutes past the hour. We've got about 40 minutes left to romp and play some great music. But first, a quick word from one of my underwriters that have been with me on the Uncle Dougie Rock and Roll Show since day one. I'm talking about the Renaissance Funeral Home. So if that time comes, and it will for just about all of us, right? When you might need the services of a funeral director, I would like you to remember a name that you can trust at the Renaissance Funeral Home. When you meet Joe Smolensky and his wonderful staff, you will know you're in good hands. They will take all of the pressure and stress away. And you know there can be pressure and stress at the time of a funeral. So they're going to work with your immediate needs and wishes. They are a full-service funeral home with a large chapel attached, and customer service is their number one priority. So please remember Renaissance. If you live in the Triangle, Raleigh, Durham, Chapel Hill, Cary, and we could go on and on. But if you live in the Triangle, and if you're looking for a funeral director and a very good funeral home, please give them a call or just stop in. They are on Six Forks Road on the right side heading south, and information is free, and they would be very happy to tell you everything that you need to know, okay? So, take it from me, if you need a good, solid funeral home that's been around for a long, long time, you need to think of Renaissance Funeral Home. Okay? Okay. More music with your Uncle Dougie in the driver's seat here. You Spin Me. Dead or Alive. Big international hit. Originally from Europe.

Oh, yeah, I like that. Old Fat Doug almost got up and started dancing, but you really don't want to see that. Thank God we're on radio. So, anyway, moving along, I promised you at the beginning of the show we were going to honor the memory of the great Freddie Cannon, Freddie Boom Boom Cannon. He died in California in a hospice facility on July the 17th at age 89 from cancer, and he was one of the great rock and rollers from the first generation. Born Frederick Anthony Picchiarillo, December 4th, 1936, Revere, Massachusetts, Freddie became one of the defining voices of early rock and roll, nicknamed Boom Boom for his energetic performances, and it made sense, last name Cannon that he took, and his very powerful vocals. He helped bring the genre into the mainstream during the late 50s and early 60s. His contributions to music were recognized in 2007 when he was inducted into the Rhythm and Blues Hall of Fame. Hey, why not the Rock and Roll Hall of Fame, somebody? So, he scored multiple top 10 hits. Freddie found success almost immediately after breaking into the music industry. In 1959, his single Tallahassee Lassie reached number 6 on the Billboard Top 100.

0: on, baby.
1: Come on, honey.
0: Come on, honey.
1: Yeah, come on, sugar.
0: Yeah, Freddie Boom Boom Cannon, Tallahassee Lassie, reached number 6 on the Billboard Hot 100. Okay, let's keep them coming because we've got some great Freddie Cannon songs. Right after that, that song hit number 6. He followed that with another location song. First, we went to Florida, and now we are going to New Orleans.

Way Down Yonder in New Orleans from the Broadway musical Spice in 1922. Freddie redid it. Got the number three. All right, I know which one you're waiting for, and it's right around the corner. So Way Down Yonder in New Orleans got to number three, right? Now, let's move on, and I think we're going to go to another location. How about a place that was in New Jersey, right on the other side of Manhattan, across the Hudson River, a place called Palisades Park. His signature song and his biggest hit.

Yeah, your Uncle Dougie used to go there a lot. They had nickel rides on Tuesdays and Thursdays. They had rock and roll shows. They had Clay Cole there with his record wagon, Channel 13 show. And it was just a place to be. Oh, and a big saltwater pool with actual waves, believe it or not. Freddie shared a decades-long love story with his high school sweetheart, Jeanette, whom he married and remained with until her death in 2024. Dick Clark absolutely loved Freddie Boom Boom, putting him on his American Bandstand show 110 times. That set a record for American Bandstand. He talked Freddie into moving to Philadelphia from Massachusetts, and eventually Freddie moved out to California. So one of the greats of rock and roll, never to be forgotten, always to be remembered, Freddie Boom Boom Cannon. And I am going to miss him because I loved almost everything he did, like Billy Joel, Captain Jack. Ran out of time 2 weeks ago, and I promised you this. Enjoy it. It's a great one from the early days of Billy Joel.

Angels classic, Captain Jack, 1973. 6 minutes and 45 seconds of excellence from the Piano Man album. Hey, just ahead of a double request, Midnight Oil from Australia, I need to mention one other underwriter. Last but not least, my fabulous friends over at Deepak. And let's go over some of the shows. Write these down, okay? So, Deepak in Durham, Phantom of the Opera coming back. If you've never seen it, you must go and see it. Required viewing, May 26th to June 6th of 2027. Can't say you weren't told, okay? Wicked coming back March 31st to April 18th, 2027. Buena Vista Social Club, count us in, September 22nd through the 27th. Next month, Buena Vista Social Club, a big New York hit. I think that's going to be sold out. I just have a feeling. Maybe Happy Ending, October 13th to 18th. The Tony-winning musical, October 13th to 18th, 2026. Death Becomes Her, November 10th to the 15th of this year. Bodyguard, wrapping up 2026, December 8th to the 13th. And then next July, 13th to 18th, the Bobby Darin story, just in time. So get those tickets. Get those best tickets right now, and you will thank your Uncle Dougie, and I thank Deepak for caring and sharing and being with me from the very beginning. It means so much to us here at the Uncle Dougie Rock and Roll Show and WCOM. So they support us. Let's support Deepak, okay? Okay. Midnight Oil.

heads are burning. From Australia, Midnight Oil. Thank you, Joni, up in Troy, New York, for this double request. Yeah, and we are going to do one more. So stand by. I think we're going to pick up the Dead Heart. How does that sound, Joni? I know you wanted to hear two Midnight Oil songs, and you said, Uncle Dougie, you pick them. So here we go. The Dead Heart. Number 4 on Australia, number 11 US, 1988. The song deals with the mistreatment of Indigenous people in Australia.

thank you for the request, Joni. Everybody write to Uncle Dougie. UncleDougie.WCOM@yahoo.com. I think I've got time to squeeze one more request in. How about the Kinks? How about

The Kinks, hope you enjoyed the show. Have a great week. Please come back next week. We're going to try to do it all over again. And in the meantime, you are listening to WCOMLP 103.5 FM, Chapel Hill in Carrboro. And we join the Blues Hound in progress.

Good Lord, man. Shut the front door. Could Stevie Ray Vaughan play the guitar or what? That was Scuttlebutton from the Couldn't Stand the Weather album. That is 2 minutes of pure guitar genius. I mean, what a monster of a guitar player Stevie Ray Vaughan was, obviously. We all know this, but sometimes you just got to revisit it and bask in the greatness of it again. Before the great one there, we did some Duke Robillard doing Don't Treat Me Like That. Really cool track right there. We did the Be Christopher Band from the 106 Miles to Chicago album, which is a really hip Blues Brothers tribute album. We did Everybody Needs Somebody to Love. And at the top of the set, we had some Chris Kane, Too Little, Too Late, from the Good Intentions Gone Bad album. Coming up right now, we have a really cool track from Little Ed and the Blues Imperials. Here's Weatherman.

left your wallet at home on the first date?

0: That is Johnny Bergen doing Fresno Woman from the Ramblin' from Coast to Coast album. Really hip, you know, kind of traditional blues thing. Johnny Bergen's a great artist, really. He's out there working the road. Seems like on a never-ending loop, living the life. Before that one, we did some Smokey Wilson doing Easy Baby. And Smokey Wilson is absolutely one of our favorite artists on this show. I saw him in Washington, D.C., God, I mean, it had to be 1998 or 1999, and he just tore the roof off the place, man. Just what a great voice, really cool, nasty, traditional approach to his guitar playing. And at the top of the set, we did Little Ed and the Blues Imperials from the Jumpstart record, a track called Weatherman. You are listening to the Blues Hound Radio Show, where we play the blues, the whole blues, and nothing but the blues. We have a full 90 minutes of the blues coming up next. Stick around. We'll be right back right after the pause.
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And you told me, baby, jump in the river. I know I can't swim. I do it, I do it.

That is Jimmy Thackery and the Drivers doing Trouble Man. Jimmy Thackery was one of the founding members of the legendary Washington, D.C., Baltimore area band, the Nighthawks. Great, great band. Great harmonica player. A lot of great records there. Definitely worth checking out. Before that one, we did some John Lee Hooker featuring Johnny Winter playing the guitar doing Susie. Love that song. Love Johnny's playing in there. And of course, John Lee Hooker's voice is always John Lee Hooker's voice. It's just, you know, perfection. At the top of the set, we had Curtis Salgado doing Fine By Me, which is the title track on the record. And rolling right into the next set with a really hip artist. This is Peter Parsick from his Mississippi Suitcase album. Here's one called Everybody Ought to Make a Change.

0: That is Michael Burks doing Strange Feeling. And man, was he a cat who meant business. I saw him in Buffalo, I'm going to say in the early 2000s. And when he started playing, I mean, the tone that came out of that amp was just sobering. It was one of those things that just everybody's head turned. It was like, oh man, this is a cat who means business. And he certainly did. Before that one, we did some Lucky Peterson doing Earlene. At the top of the set, who the heck did we have? We had Peter Parsick doing Everybody Ought to Make a Change from the Mississippi Suitcase album. You are listening to the Blues Hound Radio Show, where we play the blues, the whole blues, and nothing but the blues. We have a full hour of some great stuff coming up, some new stuff, some old stuff, some classics. We need to take a short pause. We will be back in just a minute. Stick around. Lots more to come.
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to Ronzo Cannon doing Had to Go Through It to Get to It from the Shut Up and Play album. Love that record. Love to Ronzo Cannon. Definitely some high quality output from that artist over the years. Buy a record, man. Go on his website and order a physical CD. I'm sure the artist would be thrilled. Like, if you want to support the artist, that is the way to do it, is to buy them right from the artist so they make some money off this great music. Before that one, we did Living on the Highway by Freddie King. And at the top of the set, we had Josh Smith doing Going Out Tonight from the I'm Gonna Be Ready album. And coming up right now, we have some early Kenny Wayne Shepherd from his Ledbetter Heights album, which is his debut album. And I didn't realize it at the time when I was hearing it that he was a kid when he was recording this. You know, he was 17 or 18 years old or something along those lines, which is incredible because it's just fully formed. You know, he's just laying into that Stratocaster, you know, clearly very influenced by Stevie Ray Vaughan. But he went on to really form his own voice and write some of the biggest songs of the blues in the last 20 years. I mean, he wrote Blue on Black. What's a bigger one than that? But anyway, check this one out. Here's one from his first record. This one's called Deja Voodoo.

0: 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We'll be right back in just a moment with another set of the Blues on the Blues Hound Radio Show.
1: 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It's your weekly hour of Pink Floyd.

That is the Cashbox Kings doing She Dropped the Axe on Me from the Oscars Motel record, which is a great record. I highly recommend that you check that one out. If you like that kind of classic Chicago blues, real harmonica driven, great vocals, pop and rhythm section, you just have the whole thing. She Dropped the Axe on Me. Who hasn't had a woman throw an axe at him at some point, right? Is it me, right? Maybe it's me. I don't know. Before that one, we did some Keb Mo doing Dirty, Low Down, and Bad. We had some Johnny Winter, the legendary Johnny Winter, doing Johnny Guitar. And at the top, we had Sonny Goulage. I hope I'm saying his name correctly, with Just Kiss Me, Baby, from the Go Be Free album. And coming up right now, it's a really cool track. Kid Ramos and Bob Cortor doing Come On In.

wrapping up the final set of the day. It always makes me so sad to say that. I could sit here and spin the blues for you fine folks all day long. That was Johnny Shines there doing Peace in Hell. And man, that is as deep as it gets. That is some serious, serious heartfelt blues on that one. And before that, we had a couple of live cuts, one of them being Magic Slim and the Teardrops doing Shake It. I saw Magic Slim in Lincoln, Nebraska about 1,000 years ago, and man, he was great. He's got that, you know, traditional Chicago thing, but there's a little bit more there. He's got some Mississippi in him. He seems closer. He's a little further down that river than Chicago. Before that one, we did some Kim Wilson, also a live cut, Good Time Charlie from the Smoke and Joint album. And Kim is definitely the harmonica player of a generation, for sure. I think finding a comparison for Kim, it's like finding a comparison for Tiger Woods or something. You know, maybe Kim Wilson and Little Walter. It's like Tiger Woods and Jack Nicklaus. Just absolute top shelf. And at the top of the set, we did some Kid Ramos and Bob Corridor doing Come On In. That is it for us today on the Blues Hound Radio Show. I want to remind you that we will be here next week on your radio dial, same time, same spot. I'd like to thank everyone who helped to get the show on in your city. Don't forget to tune in for the blues, the whole blues, and nothing but the blues on the Blues Hound Radio Show.

I seem to need a little bit more. 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

Sonny Terry, Brownie McGee. She's gonna make it all right. Before that, we had Peter Wolf with Growing Pain off of Sleepless. Before that, Rod Stewart, Mandolin Wind, a nice long unplugged version. Rainey Yarbo and Daisy Mayhem, Heart of the World. I love that song. And kick things off at the top of the hour with High Lonesome Sound, Holding in the Way.

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1: You're listening to WCOM LP 103.5 FM, Chapel Hill, Carrboro. This is High Lonesome. We kicked that set off way back when with the Steel Drivers, If It Hadn't Been for Love. Across the Great Divide, Kate Wolf. And then Angel from Montgomery from Midnight North. You might think that sounded a lot like Susan Tedeschi singing lead on that, and you would be correct. That was recorded in San Francisco with a lot of the 70s psychedelic rock and roll entourages, offspring, putting that to good effect. Old and in the Way again with Catfish John, Sarah Droz with Little Song, and then an acoustic instrumental, Scott Freeman and Cherokee Maggie, and finished that up with Steve Girl live in San Francisco, Copperhead Road. We've had some requests for Fish. We're going to try to get some of that in the next set. Probably not going to play you much Dead tonight, but we got a little Fish coming up, so stick around and look for that.

next one is pretty perfect for this moment. This is some might think it's a spiritual song, some might think it's a love song. It's just a perfectly written song by a wonderful North Carolina couple. This song was co-written by Doc and Rosalie Watson.

0: right. Let me kick that set off with the Warren Hood Band and All Right. Angel from Alison Brown Quartet. Seep Canyon Rangers with Your Lone Journey. Then we had the Teddy Bears Picnic, David Grisman and Jerry Garcia of Not For Kids Only. Fish with Bouncing Around the Room and Nellie Kane. Nellie Kane just because I like Tim O'Brien and I miss Hot Rise. I want to see them again. And since this afternoon went a little bit squirrely, we brought Drums and Space in all the way from Namibia with Ongoma. Bruce Hornsby finished that up with Not Fade Away and The Waifs, When I Die. Now here's a little coffee song to get you perked back up.
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Ladies and gentlemen, the great Jay McShann. How about a fun? 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

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High Lonesome just finishing up. And we're ready to start. Cold Boy Music. I'm your host, Rob Westerman. I play music by the Docksiders. And here we go. 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Cobb.